0: By the sea.
1: It was an angel from heaven.
2: You sent for me, sir.
1: Yes, Corporal. You're a religious man, too, and I know you will understand. I just had a vision in which an angel of the Lord God of Israel appeared to me right here in my home. He told me to send to Joppa for a man named Simon Peter. Take two of my servants and hasten to Joppa. You'll find Simon Peter a guest in the home of a leather merchant living by the sea. His name is also Simon.
2: I'm to bring him back with me, sir?
1: If he'll come, yes. But it does seem doubtful, seeing that the Israelites consider it as a curse to enter into the home of a Gentile. But the angel said to get him, so we'll at least try. But above all, Corporal, don't force him to come. Force is evil.
2: I understand, sir.
1: God go with you and keep you.

Today, God's word for your day comes from Mark chapter 9, verse 41, where the Bible says, "For whoever gives you a cup of water to drink in my name, because you belong to Christ, assuredly I say to you, he will by no means lose his reward." I know it should probably go without saying, but with Jesus, kindness counts. In this passage in particular, he makes it obvious that he notices when someone pays attention to the needs of others. And I guess what really makes you take this to heart as a Christian is when you notice that someone else who maybe doesn't even know Christ is, well, nicer than you. In a recent book specifically designed to call the Christian faith into question, notable atheist Richard Dawkins makes reference to a study published by Sam Harris about the crime rates in different American states. Now, right from the start, Dawkins draws some unjustified conclusions about the data in the study, and he also paints a picture of Christianity and politics that seems like a pretty broad generalization. But I think it might pay to look at this study nonetheless. As it turns out, in the states where conservative Christianity tends to be the strongest, they have some of the highest crime rates in the country. Out of the 25 most dangerous cities in America, 76% of them happen to be in the states that we usually identify as being conservatively Christian. Now, again, before we jump to any conclusions, it's important to understand that Dawkins has a personal agenda at stake when he puts this kind of data in a book, and he might be drawing conclusions that aren't really justified, because after all, there's absolutely no proof that it's Christians who are committing these crimes. But it does kind of give you pause for thought. If we really are Christians and Jesus really does make a difference in your life, shouldn't it show up in your day-to-day existence? I've got to admit it. I can think back over numerous occasions where other people who didn't even claim to be Christians were just nicer people than me. And that should always make us think. After all, the only job that Jesus really gave the church to do was to show him to the world. And I'm willing to bet as you look back over your conversion to Christ, you can think of one or two people whose unusual kindness was instrumental in leading you into a deeper relationship with God. Now, today, as you face the world, you have a choice as to how it all happens. People can see you like they see everybody else, self-driven, self-interested, and self-absorbed. Or you can make it your hallmark to show a little kindness to somebody who could either use your help or might just really enjoy a few kind words. You might want to think of it as an offering of refreshing water to one of God's disciples, and know that it puts a smile on the face of Jesus. And besides all that, it really is just a better way to live.

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1: Welcome to Walking on Water, where gospel bluegrass music is why we are on your radio. Luke 6:12-13 says, Jesus spent the whole night in prayer. When day came, he called his disciples. From them he chose 12, whom he also called apostles, including Judas Iscariot, who became a traitor. And now to start the music for today, here's Aaron Ramsey, He Is Here.

Row by Row, that was the group Balsam Range. I'm Tom Maycomber, and you're listening to Walkin' on Water, where we play gospel bluegrass music. And now here's Bill Emerson and Sweet Dixie, Drifting Too Far from Shore.

The Gospel Ship. That was Cody Shuler and Pine Mountain Railroad. You're listening to Walking on Water, and I'm Tom Maycomber. Luke 6 tells us that early in Jesus' ministry, he picked his 12 disciples. And in John 6, Jesus says, "Did I not choose you the 12, and one of you is a devil?" Now he spoke of Judas, the son of Simon Iscariot. For 3 years, Jesus taught and preached and guided these men toward being servants and church leaders, knowing all along that he had a traitor among them. And yet this one passage is the only rebuke from Jesus to Judas, and even then he did not single him out by name. Jesus showed us an incredible example of patience in dealing not with dissension, but with true evil among his followers. But compare that with how some in the church deal with those who disagree with them on any matter. There are denomination online chat rooms where the anger and word violence directed at disagreement is alarming. Jesus did not cast out this devil among his disciples, and what does that teach us about how we are to respond to diversity within our own churches? Can it be that there is room for those who don't do it exactly your way? Now here's the group Brand New Strings, Who Am I?

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1: I want to thank you for joining me here today at Walking on Water, and I hope you are truly enjoying our celebration of Jesus with gospel bluegrass music. The mandolin was an integral part of Bill Monroe's high lonesome sound, but it wasn't until he added Earl Scruggs' distinctive three-finger banjo to his band that bluegrass music was fully developed, and for many people, the instrument identified with bluegrass is the banjo. Here are songs featuring the banjo, and first we'll hear Todd Taylor, The Old Rugged Cross.

You're listening to Walking on Water, where we are enjoying the sound of the banjo, and that was John Bowman, Prayer Bells of Heaven. And now here's a beautiful banjo song by Kristen Scott Benson, Traveler's Rest.

I'm Tom Maycumber. We're called Walking on Water, and we play gospel bluegrass music. And that was Jesse Baker in 3/4 time with Jesus Savior Pilot Me. And now, just for fun, here is the same song, Jesus Savior Pilot Me, in 4/4 time by Summer Church.

0: You've been listening to Walking on Water, where today we featured the sound of the banjo, and we also considered how Jesus showed us an incredible example of patience in dealing not with dissension, but with true evil among his followers in Judas. If Jesus did not cast out this devil among his disciples, what does that teach us about how we are to respond to diversity within our own churches? Can it be that there is room for those who do not do it exactly our way? Thank you for listening, and until next time, have a blessed week in Jesus.
1: 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Until next time, may God richly bless you with his presence and the grace of our Savior, Jesus Christ.
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3: Hello friends, this is Doug Batchelor. How about an amazing fact? The call of a howler monkey's voice can travel 3 miles, but an elephant's voice is deeper. The song of a humpback whale can cross an ocean, but of all the voices on earth, none is as versatile as the human voice. Each person's voice uses a marvelous sound-producing mechanism that's more intricate and complex than any musical instrument. Much research and study has gone into attempts to understand the human voice, and scientists have tried in vain to reproduce it with computers, but it always sounds unnatural and mechanical. A human voice can produce a range of several octaves in sound by using just 2 wedge-like projections of ligament and muscle called vocal cords. These sounds are amplified by built-in resonators in our head called sinus cavities. It's amazing that in order to sing a high C, a soprano's vocal cords must vibrate, open and close, 1,200 times per second. On the other hand, a bass singer, his lowest note requires only 40 vibrations per second. Besides singing, our voices also are capable of producing the most complex variations in speech. To control speech sounds, 72 sets of muscles work with split-second timing. In talking for 1 minute, the tongue, jaw, and lips make at least 300 separate movements. At the same time, our vocal cords are vibrating and our respiratory muscles force out just the right amount of air. And if this isn't complex enough, think of the many inflections of the voice that it's capable of, ranging from nearly 500 audible pitches. One can vary the tone tremendously also, from a shout to a delicate whisper. Trained singers can hold a note for a long time, whereas an auctioneer can speak in hyper-fast staccato. And did you know the Bible says there was one man who spoke unlike any other? Stay with us, friends. We're going to learn more as Amazing Facts brings you this edition of Bible Answers Live.
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5: My name is John Ross. Good evening, listening friends. Pastor Doug, as usual, let's begin the program with prayer. Dear Father, once again, we want to ask your special blessing upon this program this evening. We don't want to take for granted that the Spirit guide us as we open up the Scriptures for the Bible Is Your Book. Bless those who are listening, wherever they might be, and guide us here in the studio. In Jesus' name, amen.
3: Amen.
5: Well, Pastor Doug, your amazing fact this evening is rather remarkable. All of the things that happen to speak, to produce words, we don't even think about it, but all of the tiny muscles that are doing their job. And kind of interesting thought you mentioned there is how that not only do the muscles have to do their part, but even the air pushed through these vocal cords has to be at the right magnitude in order to produce the right tone. And just remarkable, all these things happen. Indeed, God is remarkable in creating all of these things.
3: Absolutely. You know, and then this article went on to say that, you know, a good singer, they can sing right on key. And it's not the vocal cords that pick the right pitch. And you think of all the variations in a song. It's coming from the brain. And mm-hmm. the brain is telling those vocal cords at what speed to vibrate to produce that sound, how loud the sound will be, how long the sound will be. And it is extremely complex. That's why I laugh when people think that it evolved by accident. But what really makes me think about this study is when they talk about just the miracle of speech. You know, God brought the world into existence by his word. I remember reading that verse in the Bible that when the enemies of Jesus sent spies to arrest him, and they came back without Jesus, they said, where is he? Didn't we send you to arrest him? And the guard said, never did a man speak like this man. They just couldn't bring themselves to arrest him. Never man spake like this man. By the way, that's John 7:46. There's something about the word of God that is supernatural. Jesus said, the words that I speak to you, they are spirit and they are life. And there's the Bible tells us in Hebrews chapter 4, the word of God is living and powerful. It's not like any other words or book. And if you'd like to know more about this powerful word that can change your life, especially now at the beginning of a new year, we'd like to encourage you to get into Bible study. We have a free offer that will tell you about what an incredible resource the Bible is and how, you know, this week in church we gave an amazing fact on the U.S. Library of Congress, and there's like, I forget, 53 million articles there, and 34 million of them are books, and bestsellers come and go, but every year the Bible is a bestseller. Mm-hmm. You owe it to yourself, friends, if you don't know why, to get a Bible and read it, and there it's a supernatural book, and we'll send you our free offer. It's called The Ultimate Resource, or you can read it online.
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3: Now, if you call and you don't get picked up right away, stay on. 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
5: We have Michael listening in Michigan. Michael, welcome to the program.
6: Hello.
3: Evening. Thanks for calling.
6: Yeah. I'd first like to say thank you for answering my call. And I wanted to say that I hold Pastor Doug Batchelor with high regard. And I appreciate greatly his ministry. He's done quite a bit for me. I was just wondering if at all possible that I could speak with you, Pastor Doug Batchelor, later off the air. I could either get my number to you or you could give me a number to reach you by.
3: Well, tell you what, let's do your Bible question first, and then after that we'll put you on hold, and our operators will come back to you and try and get a number from you.
6: Okay. My question is tonight, is it a sin to deceive the devil, or is it ever a good thing? Is there ever an instance in the Bible whereby I bring into question the account of Rahab and the spies when they sent out
3: when she lied to the guards?
6: Yeah, right.
3: So is it ever okay to trick the devil?
6: I kind of liken that to the fact that it was kind of like tricking the devil, and even the birth of birth of Christ, that Herod was deceived at that time too, because an angel told them in a dream to flee by another route.
3: Right. Now, there is a little difference in the story of Rahab. She just issued a bold-faced lie. The guards said, "Do you have these men in your house?" And she said, "Oh, no, they were here, but they just left. If you go quick, you can catch them." Well, they were upstairs, so she just lied. But keep in mind, Rahab was not a believer. As a matter of fact, it said she was a harlot. And so God is not saying that he approved of telling stories like that. But in war, you'll often find, Michael, that even in the Bible, whether it was King David or Joshua and others, they sometimes used deceptive tactics in war. They would pretend that they were being defeated and retreat to draw men out of the city. David once drooled on his beard and acted like he was crazy because he thought the Philistine king was going to kill him. And obviously he was being deceptive. Now, God is not ever saying this is good. He's just recording what happened. I think that Christians should be honest. And now with the story of the wise men, God just said, do not go back to Herod and tell him where the baby is. So it's not like they told Herod a lie. They just didn't go back to him. Now, not telling somebody everything is not the same as deception. Because even Jesus said to the disciples, there's many things I have to tell you, but you can't receive them now. And, you know, just sometimes there's a time to be silent. Even at his trial, Jesus kept silent. There's a time to be silent. And there's a time to speak. And we don't tell children everything we know about the birds and the bees when they're 3 years old. You know, you have to give information to them at the right time. So that's different than deception, is just being prudent. But I don't believe we should ever use the devil's tools to do God's work. So I don't know if you have anything to add to that, Pastor Ross. That's a quick answer, good. Michael, and we'll try and get a phone number or email or something from you so we can make contact after the program. God bless, and thank you for your question. Who's next?
5: We have Maurice listening from Brooklyn, New York. Maurice, welcome to the program.
7: Hello?
3: Yes, you're on the air.
7: Yeah, can you hear me?
3: Loud and clear.
7: I was calling in for an offer for a book or something.
3: Oh, okay. Well, you got the line to ask a Bible question, but we'll be happy to send you the book. So I'll tell
7: you
3: what.
7: Yeah, I just came in and started my car up, checking out the snow, and I come in to tell in, and I heard the offer and the 800 number.
3: Well, I'll tell you what, we'll give you that number one more time.
5: Yeah, absolutely.
3: And you can call. 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
5: 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All right, let's see if we can get Steve again. Steve listening from Washington on satellite. Steve, you're on the air.
8: Oh, hi.
3: Yeah.
8: Sorry about that. I was on mute accidentally.
3: I've done the same thing. And your question tonight?
8: 2 Corinthians chapter 5,
3: uh-huh.
8: Verse 21. It just talks about, Jesus being sin for us. So my question is, like, how did he become sin for us? Like, for example, is it because of God's power, his omnipotence, or I'm not really clear on that.
3: Well, you know, in the Garden of Gethsemane, when Jesus said that he was praying and he was even perspiring blood, he then said, Father, if there's any way for this cup to pass me, let it pass. But if not, not my will, your will be done. At that moment, the Father withdrew his presence from Jesus. And all the shame and the guilt and the evil consequences of sin that belongs to the whole human race for everything that has ever been done wrong or will be done wrong suddenly rested down on the soul of Christ. He became sin for us. He who knew no sin, he never sinned. He said, I'm going to take your guilt and shame. I'm going to suffer in your place. And so Paul is using an all-encompassing word of saying he became sin for us that we might become the righteousness of God in him. So he's trading places with us. And he gives us his righteousness by faith if we accept that he took my sins and he took my punishment, that I might have the reward that he deserves and his strength and his righteousness. He says, as a gift, I'm going to give this to you. And he takes our guilt. He gives us his innocence. That's why I never can understand why someone would reject the offer of Jesus to wash away all of their sins and to give them that peace and innocence and eternal life. Because he took it all for them. So for him to already pay for it and them not to accept it is such a waste in their behalf.
5: You know, we have a free offer that deals with this subject. It's a great book called The High Cost of the Cross.
3: Perfect.
5: It talks about what Jesus went through in order for us to be forgiven and redeemed. 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The number to call, our resource line is 800-835-6747. And you can ask for the book, The High Cost of the Cross. 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And if you have a Bible question, the number here to the studio is 800-463-7297. 800-463-7297. Our next call is Monica, listening from Long Island, New York. Monica, welcome to the program.
9: Praise the Lord, everyone. Peace be unto you, my brothers and sisters in Christ. I'm just so elated to be in the year 2015. I had a question. In the Bible, I do not remember the scripture. There's a section where it talks about the malice in your heart towards your brother. And when you go to the altar to God, it is almost like an offense. Do you remember what scripture that is?
3: Well, I think it's in the Sermon on the Mount. And I don't know if it's Matthew 6. Pastor Ross is looking it up. But he talks about leaving your gift at the altar. If you have anything aught against your brother, be reconciled to your brother, then bring your gift. Is that the passage you're talking about?
9: That is the passage. Thank you so much. And my second question is the two greatest commandments. The second one, when he says that we must love our neighbor as ourselves, do we consider our neighbor everyone outside of ourselves?
3: Well, that's a good question because, first of all, that verse is in the Old Testament. Jesus quotes that verse. It's in Leviticus 19:18, and then he repeats it several times. I think in every gospel he just about says that verse, to love your neighbor as yourself, the two great commandments, love the Lord with all your heart, love your neighbor as yourself. In, I think it's Luke chapter 10, in the parable of the Good Samaritan, someone asked Jesus, who is my neighbor? And Jesus, instead of just saying it's someone who lives 200 feet away from you, he answered with an illustration of this man who fell among thieves and he was beaten up, and basically the priest and the Levite, like your pastor and your elder, walked by, and a Samaritan, Samaritans and Jews were didn't get along at all. Samaritan took pity on the Jewish man who had been robbed and beaten up, and he took him to a hotel and took care of him and paid for his expenses. And Jesus said, who is neighbor to the man that fell among thieves? And the answer is that the Samaritan, the one who cared for him. And so Christ is basically saying that if we're all part of the human family, we're all brothers. A neighbor, the word neighbor means a nigh brother. That's what it just means in Old English. And we're all brothers through God. We're all related to not only Adam and Eve, but to Noah. And anyone who is in need becomes our neighbor. And we're to love our neighbors. So doesn't mean you need to agree with everybody. Doesn't mean you need to like everything everyone does. But we should love them as Christ loves them, that they might be forgiven and saved.
5: You know, the verse you're referring to about leaving your gift at the altar and go make things right with your brother, Matthew chapter 5, verse 24.
3: So hope that helps a little, Monica. 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
5: Or the phone number for our resource line is 800-835-6747. Our next call is Lena, and Lena is listening from Florida. Lena, welcome to the program.
10: Thank you for taking my call. I wanted to ask how I can show from the Bible that saying, oh my God, as a response in conversation, and I wanted to just make her aware that I felt that was using God's name in vain.
3: Well, I think you're on the right track, and you know, it's interesting you would say that. Just tonight, I was talking to my son about that, because people, they do it on TV and the news just all the time. Whenever they see something they think is interesting or amazing or beautiful, they use that phrase, and I don't even want to use it, because I think if there is a name that should be taken on our lips with reverence and carefully and not in a flippant way, then it would be the name of God. And so I do believe that it's using God's name in a reckless, careless way. And the only time that a person should take his name is in prayer like that, or recognizing how sacred it is and serious it is. Yeah, and you know, it's not just that. It's sometimes people say, gosh, and they don't realize that's really a derivative of it. Or they say, gee whiz. You know what I'm saying?
10: Yes.
3: And just all of that is, you know, instead of saying Jesus' name, they say that, and they say, oh, well, there's nothing wrong with that. But they're just corruptions of using God's name in vain. So I think that, you know, there's other ways of expressing awe or amazement without taking the name of the Lord on your lips as just a byword.
10: But there's no way in a verse in a Bible to say, you know.
3: Sure, it's the Ten Commandments. Thou shalt not take the name of Lord thy God in vain.
10: Right.
3: Vain means uselessly. And so you've got that in Exodus 20. You've got it in Deuteronomy 5. It says the name of God is to be holy and reverend is his name. I forget what verse that is. That's in Psalms. Holy and reverend is his name. I think that would be the King James Version. And Pastor Ross is looking that up. So if you have a Bible with any cross-reference, if you look up that commandment that deals with the name of the Lord, you'll see a lot of cross-references for other places in Scripture.
10: I was just having trouble sharing it with another Christian who doesn't seem to be aware that that is taking God's name in vain, to say it in a way that's not judgmental.
3: Well, you know what? The Holy Spirit will convict them. If you mention that, or if nothing else, they'll be careful not to do it around you.
5: There's many references just on that subject of speaking of God's name being holy. And as you mentioned, Pastor Doug, it is in Psalms, and there are many references to that. But just one of the verses that we have here is Psalm 99, verse 3, where it says, "Let them praise your great and awesome name. He is holy." And then you have Psalm 103, verse 1, that talks about, "Bless his holy name." So it's repeated many times.
3: Yeah, you'll find a lot of references like that. So thank you for your call, Lana, and hope that helps a little bit. I do have a book. I'll send you a free copy if you'd like. It's called The Name of God, and it talks about this subject and the reverence for the name of God. And I think it does talk about saying some of these phrases using God's name disrespectfully. It's called The Name of God.
5: The number to call is 800-835-6747, and the book is entitled The Name of God. And we'll send that to anyone who calls and asks for the book. We have Trudy listening from Virginia. Trudy, welcome to the program.
11: Yes, good evening.
3: Evening.
11: My question is, it's just something I think. I haven't done it, but I just would like to know your interpretation, understanding about it. And that is online dating for Christians. Especially women, my understanding is in the Bible it says he who finds a wife finds a good thing. Mm-hmm. I don't know if women are supposed to be looking online, trying to find a mate online. You know, it doesn't seem to be scriptural, but can you help me out there?
3: Well, there's no question that we're living in an age of fast food. What I mean by that is everything that you had, if you go 100 years ago, if you wanted to hear a song, you needed to know somebody who could sing, or you had to sing. You couldn't record it and concentrate it, so you had 10,000 songs on a little phone device. If you went to the market 100 years ago, there was like five things at the market. Your bread, your flour, so forth. You know,
11: yeah.
3: It was pretty simple. You know, you'd go to a Walmart today and look at the variety. And people are actually just drowning under a blizzard of options. And now the internet, all of the knowledge of the, you know, world is basically at your fingertips with a search engine.
11: Yes.
3: And that's also, that same dynamic has come into the courting and dating avenue. Now, it's not wrong. It used to be years ago, sometimes people would be introduced and they'd get to know each other through the mail. And I know a pastor and his wife, they met, she was a missionary, and they were in different parts of the world, and they fell in love through love letters.
11: Mm-hmm.
3: And there's certainly nothing wrong with that, and they've been married for many, many years happily. They really got to know each other. But it takes time to, you know, to write and to get to know a person and let it digest and really find out who they are and see the consistency. But what the internet has done is you just, you know, you fill out some very personal information and the computers kind of do their whiz-bang thing and try and match you up with the people that have those same things. And I just, I'm not saying it's wrong. I just think people need to be very careful and very prayerful if, you know, folks are lonely. And if you're going to develop a relationship that way, Pastor Ross and I are pastors. And I know some people that met and married through the internet and it seems to be going fine. And I know somewhere it was a disaster.
11: Right.
3: And so I just think that people need to go slow. Like I said, the internet, we're just living where everyone wants things instantly.
11: Mm-hmm.
3: And I think people need to pray, go take it very carefully, go slow. And I want to do all my courtship over the internet. And, you know, if you're going to meet somebody, you want to take your time, get to know them, and really find out what you're getting into. Because marriage is supposed to be a for life commitment.
11: Right, right.
3: Now, there. By the way, there are, and, you know, I've been married since way before this all became available, so I've never used these sites, but I'm aware that there are some Christian-based sites.
11: Right.
3: Different
11: right.
3: denominations have sites, so you can actually try and find someone within your denomination. You know, it's a broad spectrum, and so I want to be careful not to lump all these dating sites into one category. I don't think there's a Bible mandate that says that it's wrong for a woman to in some way announce she's available. Typically, men are to be the pursuers, but I don't think there's any Bible command that says that a woman can't somehow announce that she's interested or available in looking for somebody. Hey, I hope that helps a little bit, Trudy. Appreciate your call. It's a practical question.
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12: Good evening, Pastors Ross and Batchelor. Mine is a very general question this time. Basically, when I'm with non-believers and they have needs, I'm reluctant to pray or ask them to pray with me for them, because if the Lord opts not to answer their prayer, I feel it'll weaken what little faith they have. I do pray for them on my own, of course.
3: Right.
12: Is this a valid concern of mine, or what's your feeling about
3: it? That's a great question. I'll tell you, in my personal experience, I have found that when we have the courage to pray with people that are either marginal or non-believers, God is more inclined to answer their prayers because they need faith. I've often found, I've been just like you, I've been afraid to make a person feel awkward by saying to someone who I knew I wasn't a believer, hey, could we pray about that? I do sometimes, especially, you know, the people are sick. And I know Pastor Ross does this. You go visit someone, they may not be a believer, and you say, can I pray with you? I don't remember anyone ever saying no. And a few times I prayed about things. I know someone lost something. They weren't a believer. And I said, let's pray about that. And then they found it, and it just made him really stop and go, wow. I think there's a greater danger that Christians don't pray with non-believing friends rather than they pray too much. So I'd encourage you to take a step of faith. You always want to be polite and diplomatic and say, hey, do you mind if I pray with you about that? And most of the time people appreciate it, especially if they're going through some crisis. I found that even non-believers will, you know, they'll play it safe and say, maybe there is a God, and sure, you can pray. So I'd go for it and just leave the results with God.
12: Okay. Well, thank you very much for your advice.
3: All right. Hey, good question, Jerry. Appreciate it.
5: You know, we do have a book dealing with the subject of prayer. Pastor, you wrote this book. It's called Teach Us to Pray. And we'll be happy to send that to Jerry or anyone wanting to learn more about what does the Bible say about prayer. The number to call is 800-835-6747. 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
3: Absolutely. 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
3: Oh, yeah, we're really excited about this. When you go right there to the opening page, you're going to see in one view, of course, you might have to shrink your screen a little bit, you'll see all the panorama of Bible history, and it's got the history divided up between the first generation, Adam, Garden of Eden, so forth. Then it's got Noah and the flood. Then it's got the patriarchs. And we had to divide these up because they lived hundreds of years back then. They needed their own segment. Egypt to Canaan, the judges, the United Kingdom, the divided kingdom, the exile, the life of Christ, the early church, Middle Ages, Reformation, prophecies of Revelation, and that goes off into eternity. So we have the whole scope of Bible history, all the people, names, ages, places, BibleHistory.com. You got to check that out, friends. You really enjoy it. We're going to take a break, but don't go very far. We're coming back with your questions.
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3: 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This is Bible Answers Live, and for any who may have gotten on board along the way, it's a live, interactive Bible study and going all around the world. I think last week we had calls from, Australia and New Zealand and Caribbean and, China. 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And if you want to call in with your Bible questions, do have a couple of lines open for our last half hour. That number is 800-GOD-SAYS, 800-463-7297. One more time. You ready? I know you got some friends out on the road listening on satellite, so I like to give it to you again. You might remember it. 800-463-7297 will bring your Bible question into the studio. I want to also just mention that Amazing Facts produced a very special yearly devotional, and it's not too late for you to order. It's 365 Bible questions that come from this program with spiritual applications. And if you just contact Amazing Facts, I think you'll still see the devotional right there on the homepage. And it's just great every day to get a little spiritual devotional, corresponds with a verse in the Bible, and just calibrate your life spiritually at the dawn of the day. Are we ready, Pastor Ross, for more questions?
5: Yes, our next caller is Dominique, listening in New York. Dominique, welcome to the program.
15: Hi, Doug.
3: Evening.
15: Doug. My question is, a couple of weeks ago you mentioned something about no alcohol in religion in the Bible. It was a particular Bible passage, and because you also believe in it, I believe you believe in it yourself.
3: Yeah, well, I believe that that Christians should not drink alcohol, and
15: right.
3: I know that there's verses in the Bible that talk about wine and Jesus turning water to wine. Not every time you find the word wine in the Bible is it fermented or alcoholic. There was only one word in the Bible for the juice of the grape. It's the word wine. One reason you know that is because it actually talks about as the new wine is in the cluster. And the Bible, Jesus said, you don't put new wine is grape juice, in old wineskins. And Christ at the Last Supper, he said, I will not drink of this cup again until I drink it with you new in the Father's kingdom. So they drank new wine. And so
15: I think your passage was an Old Testament passage.
3: Yeah, wine is a mocker. Proverbs, is it 22? I forget. Wine is a mocker. Strong drink is raging. Whoever is deceived thereby is not wise. The Bible says, give wine to him that is ready to perish. You got that, Pastor?
5: Yeah, it's Proverbs chapter 20, verse 1.
3: Yeah, 20, verse 1. There's several in Proverbs, actually. And then you read in the Bible, Noah drank wine. He got drunk, and he was naked, and it caused a curse to come on the family. Lot drank wine, and he slept with his daughters. David got Uriah to drink wine and tried to get him to go against his conscience. So
15: wine is an intoxication against the Spirit of God.
3: Yeah, Paul says, do not be filled with wine, but rather be filled with the Spirit.
15: The other thing that follows with it, with the reason why I'm calling, is because I received a letter from you the following day, I believe it was, that had a lion on the envelope cover.
3: Yeah.
15: Something about a roaring lion. And then inside, you referred to the Pope's going to speak before Congress or something like that. And he's a promoter of wine. And I believe Christianity is not Catholicism.
3: Yeah.
15: So it seems to me there's a difference there.
3: That's true. Well, you're going to find that, a number of churches, Protestant churches, during their communion service, they use non-fermented grape juice. Matter of fact, that's how Welch's grape juice got invented. And you'll also find there are churches, both Protestant and Catholic Orthodox, they use fermented wine when they have the Mass or they do their communion service. And this has been a much disputed subject among Christians for many years. But, yeah. You know, even if you set the Bible aside, Dominic, I feel very strongly because I used to drink. My father was an alcoholic, and I've just seen what it does to people's
15: lives.
3: Same
15: problem.
3: Yeah, it's a drug.
15: Problem. My father was an alcoholic. I had to help him make wine.
3: Yeah, well,
15: when I was a child,
3: I knew how to make beer when I was a teenager. So
15: yeah.
3: I know exactly what you're talking about. Anyway,
15: and it just beat me up.
3: Why would a Christian want to support an industry that causes so many problems? Now, we do have a free book we'll be happy to send you, Dominic, that is on the subject. It has all the verses, not just the two or three we gave you tonight, but there's quite a few verses.
5: The book's called The Christian and Alcohol, and we'll be happy to send that to you, Dominic, or anyone who calls and asks. The number again is 800-835-6747. You can ask for the book, The Christian and Alcohol.
3: How much does that cost?
5: It's Price is Right. It's free. All you have to do is pick up the phone and call. We'll be happy to send that to you. You can also read it, of course, online at the Amazing Facts website, amazingfacts.org. Just type in there, Alcohol and the Christian, and you'll be able to take a look at that online as well. We have Ingrid, who is listening from Yonkers, New York. Ingrid, welcome to the program.
16: Good evening, Pastor. Thank you for having me on the show.
3: Thanks for calling.
16: Well, my question is, I've been reading the book of Genesis lately, and my question is, what is our purpose here on earth? Like, why? I know, I understand that God created us, you know, after Satan had betrayed in him, but, you know, God is a God who knows the past, the present, and the future, and, you know, he knew what would happen when he created us, as Eve would have eaten the apple, and, you know, so and so on. So I was just wondering, like, why?
3: Why did God create man when you consider all the suffering in the world if he knew the devil would rebel and that man would fall? Is that what
16: right.
3: you're wondering?
16: Yes.
3: Well, do you have children?
16: I do.
3: Do you mind my asking why?
16: Well, it's something that I wasn't planning on, but I always desired to have children as back.
3: All right. Well, let's go back to the part where you desired to have children. Now,
16: so
3: at some point you expected you'd have children. When you thought about having children, how wonderful that would be, did you have any guarantee that they would always be happy or that they would always love you and always obey? Or do you realize that when you have children, there's a risk?
16: Of course.
3: Yeah. God creates his creatures free because he wants our love. He can't force us to love him. And so even after the devil rebelled, and even though God knew that many people would choose not to love him, to show that he really makes us free, he still made us. Now, there's a CD that we have. Matter of fact, I think the whole thing is online now. You can order it from Amazing Facts. It's a DVD. And it's called Cosmic Conflict. It tells where did the devil come from? Why did God continue creating the world even after the devil came? It purposely answers the question you're asking. If God is all-powerful, if God is all-knowing, then what went wrong? Why did God make a world? Did he make a devil? And if you'll type in Cosmic Conflict, you just go to Google, type that in. You can either order it from Amazing Facts, but people have pirated it, and I think it's free on YouTube now.
16: Okay.
3: Cosmic Conflict, it explains all that in much more detail with the scriptures.
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3: That's right.
5: We'll be able to send that to you, Ingrid, or anyone who calls and asks. 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
3: Mm-hmm.
5: Our next caller is John, and John is listening from Tennessee. John, welcome to the program.
17: Gentlemen, I appreciate you having me on.
3: Thanks for calling.
17: I just wanted to make a comment and then just kind of hear y'all's take on it. But obviously now, this day and time, there's many translations of the Word of God.
3: Uh-huh.
17: And you know, there has to be one that's best. And you know, I, of course, believe it's the King James Version because it's the oldest version we have. And I think the problem kind of gets to where it becomes more of a interpretation, you know, man's individual interpretation rather than actual translating the words. And I have many friends, I'm 25 years old, many friends that prefer NIT and that type of thing. And I've done a little research and just, you know, just a few tidbits of information like, you know, in King James it would say a virgin woman, and other translations it would say young woman. You know, obviously that's not the same thing. You know, and in Genesis it would say the first day or the second day, and in this version it says one day. I just wanted to hear y'all's opinions on that matter.
3: Sure.
17: Yeah.
3: All right. The there are a number of English translations, and it's interesting you would ask that because I was just talking about it this weekend. That my favorite is the King James, and no translation of the Bible has done more actually to shape the English language than the King James Version. That doesn't mean that the King James Version is flawless. There's a few places where that, and keep in mind, I believe the scriptures are flawless. I believe the Word of God is perfect and complete. Translations are what men do when they put it in another language. Anyone can do a translation. And I think that God oversaw the King James translation. Now, the King James translation, as it originally was made in 1611, was actually an updated version of the Wycliffe Bible that John Wycliffe had translated into English. And the King James translation has been updated several times since 1611 just to modernize some of the words because, you know, we all know that contemporary language, sometimes that it changes and you need to know what do the words mean. The word gay used to mean something very different 50 years ago than it does today. And so that word isn't used the same way anymore because it's taken on a different meaning. Another good translation is the New King James. It just basically is like the King James, except it takes some of the these and the thous, and it simplifies it to words we use like you or I. And the best thing is to get a translation that comes from some of the original manuscripts like the Textus Receptus or what they call the received text. It's, I think, a very accurate text.
5: You know, Pastor Doug, really, I believe technology has helped in this way. Obviously, the Bible was not written in English originally by the apostles or the prophets. It was written in Hebrew in the Old Testament, a little bit of Aramaic, and then Greek. So when you study the Bible and you want to get into some really deep Bible study, it's nice to be able to go back to the original languages. You don't have to know Greek, but there's software that'll help you and give different ways a word could be translated in the Greek. And you can search all of the verses where that Greek word's used or the Hebrew word is used, and you can get a broader understanding of a particular passage. So I find that very helpful, and I use a number of translations, but I like to also go back to the original languages and study that out. And, of course, it's made it so much easier now with computers to be able to do that. You don't have to take a whole course in Greek or Hebrew. You can just download some free software and you're ready to go.
3: Yeah, I'm looking. Matter of fact, there's a program I could recommend. It's called eSword. It's free. And you can make a donation, which is nice if you do. But they've got an interlinear where you can click on every word in the King James Version and go to the original Greek or Hebrew word, depending on if it's the Old or New Testament. And you can research the word. And with Strong's Concordance, just wonderful tools. But the other reason I kind of like the King James is when you have a church and it memorizes verses and you have everybody say a verse together, everybody's reading from different translations. It starts to sound a little like Babylon. But anyway, hey, thank you for your call. Appreciate it, John. Oh, you know, by the way, our offer tonight, he would enjoy.
5: Yes, the ultimate resource, all about the Bible. We'd be happy to send it to anyone who calls and asks, 800-835-6747. Ask for the book called The Ultimate Resource, and of course you can read that online as well. Lewis is listening from Michigan on XM Radio. Lewis, welcome to the program.
18: My question is...
3: Yeah, real close to your phone.
18: Why doesn't all-knowing God create people he knows will never repent? I'm talking about unrepentant people.
3: Yeah. Well, you know, the Lord makes people because he gives everyone an opportunity. And even though God knows, others don't know. And it just demonstrates that he is a God of love and a God of freedom.
5: You know, it's encouraging for us to realize that God treats us based not upon what our final decision might be, but he treats us based upon where we are in time at that point. In other words, somebody's praying and he believes in God, and maybe that person ultimately chooses to turn away from God. But when he prays in sincerity and asks God, God hears and answers that prayer because God deals with us where we are in our lives. So even though he knows the end from the beginning, he still listens and still responds based upon our present situation.
3: Yeah, he shows his fairness in giving everybody the opportunity. Jesus knew what Judas was going to do, but Jesus still washed Judas' feet and prayed for Judas. Mm-hmm. So, yeah, he's a loving God, and he doesn't want anyone to perish. And just because he knows who will doesn't mean he's making it happen. Thanks for your question, Lewis.
5: You know, we have an interesting book dealing with the subject, sometimes referred to as predestination, and what does the Bible teach on that? The book that we have dealing with that is called Can a Saved Man Choose to Be Lost? And we'll be happy to send that to anyone who calls and asks, wants to study this a little bit more. The number again is 800-835-6747, and the book is called Can a Saved Person Choose to Be Lost? And we'll send it to anyone who calls and asks. We have Kathy, who is listening from Queens, New York. Kathy, welcome to the program.
19: Good evening, Pastor. Thank you for taking my call.
3: Evening.
19: I'm very troubled and a bit tortured about a situation in my life. My mom is in a nursing home. She, God bless her, just celebrated her 89th birthday yesterday.
3: Wow.
19: But she's got dementia. Thank God it's not to the point where she doesn't recognize her family. She's you know, she can converse with you. So that's a blessing in itself. But my father passed away since my mom's been in the nursing home these last 2.5 years.
3: Mm-hmm.
19: And I've deceived her about him being alive.
3: Oh, because he didn't want to break her heart.
19: They were married just about 60 years when my father passed away. And when she asked me, you know, how

0: rest in peace.
1: Yes.
0: And, you know, if her mind, it just can't handle the reality of that, just let her find comfort in the truth that he's resting.
1: Okay.
0: And I don't know. You're still telling the truth. And she probably doesn't inquire a lot beyond that. If she's got dementia, and you don't want to needlessly, you know, break her heart and torment her.
1: Yes.
0: So, you know, I don't ever suggest that you would be deceptive, but yeah, if there's a gentle way you can comfort her, then do that.
1: Okay. Thank you. That makes me feel better because I'm really tortured about it because I know that I'm, you know, deception is...
0: No, yeah, we're not wanting you to deceive. Biblically, when a person dies, it says they're asleep.
1: Yes.
0: You know, God, Nathan said to David, when you sleep with your fathers, and if you just tell your mom he's asleep now, then that's biblically accurate.
1: Okay.
0: Because if, yeah, especially believers, they don't really die. They go to sleep, and then they're resurrected.
1: Yes, yes. Thank you very much. I appreciate that. Makes me feel a lot better because this has been torturing me for quite some time. My dad's been dead a little more than a year now.
0: Oh. Yeah, and your mother's condition's probably not getting better.
1: No. You know, God has brought her through many, many, many trials. She's survived a stroke, a couple of seizures, a cardiac arrest. Mm. And she's still here. And, you know, thank God she recognizes all of her family members. She reads her daily scriptures. So, you know,
0: we're
1: blessed that she's still here.
0: Yeah, that's good. Well, yeah, we'll just be praying for you, Kathy, that the Lord gives you wisdom and grace. And you always want to be honest, but, you know, there's a way to break things to your mother so that she still finds comfort.
1: Thank you so much, pastors, and God bless you.
0: All right, God bless you. You have a good evening.
2: We have Joe listening from Hawaii on WCIA, CIF. Joe, welcome to the program.
3: Well, thank you very much. Appreciate being on here. My question has to do with the faith of Christ. I was listening to you had a gentleman just a few moments ago talking about interpretation. And I've noticed that in, you know, the scripture that says, I'm crucified with Christ, nevertheless I live, yet not I, but Christ lives in me, and life is I, and I live by the faith of the Son of God. Now, that's the old King James,
0: right?
3: The faith of the Son of God. Now, the new International Version says faith in the Son of God. My point being this, the faith of Christ, as the scripture says, by grace you are saved through faith, and that is the gift of God, not of works, lest any man boast. You see, the faith of Christ is salvation. Now, you hear pastors all the time say, put your faith in Jesus. Well, what faith do you have?
0: A human man
3: has faith.
0: What's the question?
3: Believe in anything. The question is, why is it that ministers and pastors will not preach about the reality of the faith of Christ? Is what you have. He has to be in you, his faith. That's why we believe the scriptures, because faith of Christ is in us. We believe because we have his spirit, we have his faith. And we have his mind, according to the scriptures, as well. We have the mind of Christ.
0: Do you want us to try
3: the faith of Christ.
0: Do you want us to try and answer?
3: I'm just trying to say, the point being that human faith, if you want to comment on that.
0: Well, I thought you were going to ask a question. I'd be happy to answer.
3: My question is that why do you believe that it's an issue that should be discussed? Is faith in Christ or the faith of Christ? Should that be talked about at all, or we just disregard that?
0: There is a verse in the Bible that says, I believe it's Revelation chapter 14, where
2: verse 12.
0: Here are those that keep the commandments of God and the faith of Jesus. So the Bible supports what you're saying, Joe. There are passages in the Bible that talk about faith in Christ, and then there are passages in the Bible that talk about the faith of Christ. And so
3: I understand,
0: Jesus was,
3: but why did they change the King James? Why did the new translation change from of to in?
0: Well, you're right.
3: How did that happen?
0: Well, I'm not approving of what a lot of these translations have done. We agree that there's some very poor translations out there.
2: You know, that's why I'm suggesting that when you study the Bible, don't just take one translation as the only way the original language can be conveyed. It's always nice to go back to the original.
0: Mm-hmm.
2: And I think it is significant where Revelation talks about God's people at the end of time and says they have the faith of Jesus. They have surrendered their lives to Christ. They are trusting in Christ in the same way that Christ trusted in his Father. That's a whole study in itself. It's an important study. So, yes, these little things are important, and we want to be careful with how we understand or how we study take a look at the original language as much as possible.
0: Those little words, those nuances do make

0: big difference. And yeah, the Bible's pretty clear that without faith, it's impossible to please God. And so we need to have that faith in Christ and the faith of Christ. All right, thank you for your question, Joe. We're going to take another caller.
1: We have Jackie listening from New Jersey. Jackie, welcome to the program.
2: Oh, thank you for taking my call.
0: Mm-hmm.
2: I have a question about Genesis 1-2,
0: mm-hmm.
2: about the darkness.
0: Yes.
2: Darkness was on the face of the deep. I was thinking that the heavens went with the spirit that was moving over the face of the waters, mm-hmm. and that took off being the first part. If the face of the darkness is going to come upon us, that's going to be so dark and deep, that's going to be the part two.
0: Interesting. Well, of course, in Genesis 1, when it talks about darkness was on the face of the deep, mm-hmm. verse 3 says, and God says, let there be light.
2: Mm-hmm.
0: Well, before
2: right.
0: God introduces light, what, right. when you take away light, what do you have?
2: The darkness.
0: So,
2: the face.
0: Yeah, it's just there's a darkness before the light.
1: You know, something right. interesting about this verse, obviously it's talking about a literal creation here in Genesis chapter 1, but in the Bible, you have different symbols for different things. Darkness represents a misunderstanding of who God is. It represents sin. And in the Bible, sea represents multitudes and nations. We know at the end of time, it's as if the world is going to be engulfed in darkness, not literal darkness, but spiritual darkness. And it's going to cover the waters. It's going to cover the nations, cover the masses. And we want to share the truth about God, the truth of his word. So, yeah, there's some interesting parallels that you can draw from creation account given here in Genesis 1.
0: Yeah, and it says in Isaiah, and I don't remember the exact verse, where it says, darkness covers the land, gross darkness the people. And so that's speaking of that same spiritual darkness that is going to cover the world when the beast gets busy with his final show. So hope that helps a little bit, Jackie. And, of course, Jesus, he is the light of the world. He's the opposite of that. When God said, let there be light, that
2: right.
0: same light he brought into the world is a light that he can bring into our lives.
2: Yeah, but the face of the darkness, is there a face to it? Or is there anything, the face, but the spiritual wrath that's coming?
0: Oh, you mean darkness being on the face of the
2: face,
0: deep?
2: Yes.
0: Yeah, there's going to be a darkness all across the world. Hey, listening friends, I apologize, Jackie. We're running out of airtime. There's nothing we can do. Listening friends, glad you tuned in today. Please keep Amazing Facts in your prayers, and you can keep the program going by going to AmazingFacts.org. 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
3: Hello there, and welcome to Your Story Hour. I'm Aunt Carol.
4: And I'm Uncle Dan. We're so glad you've joined us. And Aunt Carol?
3: Yes?
4: Well, I know you're all ready with a story.
3: Mm-hmm.
4: So tell us something about it.
3: All right. First of all, this story is taken from history.
4: History? Great. No doubt about it, Aunt Carol. I definitely like history.
3: So do I. There's so many interesting people and happenings to tell about. And today I'm going to be telling a story that, well, maybe isn't so well known.
4: Oh, how so?
3: Well, it's about a boy and his buttons.
4: What? A boy? His buttons?
3: Yes. Johnny Dyra by name, and his mother, his father, his brother, about spies and...
4: Whoa, Aunt Carol. Maybe you should just plunge right in and get started.
3: All right, Uncle Dan. But first, I must tell you that some stories from history are very well documented. Sometimes there are even hundreds of books written about a person or an event.
4: Like Abraham Lincoln, for example, mm-hmm. or the Civil War, or about the Mayflower and the Pilgrims.
3: Right. But this time, all we have is very sketchy information, which in some ways has almost become more legend than history.
4: I see. But Johnny Dyra, was a real boy, right? A boy who had some kind of special buttons.
3: Oh, yes. And even though there are several versions of this story, I'll do my best to present the most common elements. I'll have to mix in some imagination, though, in order to tell the story.
4: Mm-hmm.
3: But I'll include the information that has come down through the years, so my story will be about how I think it all could have happened.
4: Very good.
3: And now, Uncle Dan, I believe it's time to begin.
4: All right. What do you call your adventure for today?
3: I call it Buttons and Spies. Let's go back in time to Philadelphia, Pennsylvania, during an exciting period in early America. The year is 1777, just 1 year after the American colonies had declared independence from British control. However, declaring independence and actually achieving it proved to be two different things, since the British crown was not eager to let go of the American colonies. In the Revolutionary War which followed, General George Washington was commander of the American Army, and General William Howe was the commander-in-chief of the British forces. After a number of successes on his side, as well as some losses, General Howe took over Philadelphia, and in late August set up headquarters in a house right across the street from the home of William and Lydia Dyra and their children. The Dyras were Quakers. And Quakers, who were known for their plain speech by using words such as thee and thy, were a peaceful people whose faith led them not to take sides in the time of war. However, the Dyras had reasons to hold the success of the American army close to their hearts.
5: Johnny, finish thy oatmeal.
6: Yes, Mother.
7: And when thee has finished, it is off to the blacksmith with thee. We are still in need of nails to finish the repairs to the barn. And he promised to make me a few, busy though he is.
6: Yes, Father.
7: But mind thee, avoid the Cadwallader house across the street.
5: Very good advice, Johnny. General Howe is occupying it now as his British headquarters here in Philadelphia. And just like I told thy sister Anne this morning before she left on errands, I wish thee to keep thy distance, as much as possible, from General Howe's soldiers.
7: And from those who sympathize with their cause, like the Winstons and the Smiths. It's difficult enough that one member of our family has openly declared himself as a patriot.
5: And rightly so, my husband. Charles, our oldest son, brave boy that he is.
7: Brave indeed. And a man now, Mother.
5: Yes, a man of 22, and one that knows his own mind. May God keep him and General Washington from harm.
6: And all the men fighting with him.
7: Amen. With Charles in the Continental Army, we can only pray for their speedy victory. And I know, Lydia, that thee are especially eager for an end to the fighting, so that we may send for the return of our two youngest.
5: William and Susanna, how I miss them. At least Johnny and Anne are still with us, but the younger ones are safer now with our relatives and not as near the danger posed by General William Howe and his redcoat soldiers. I see them across the street here, coming and going all day long. There's talk all over town. People see things. They know things.
6: Things that General Washington would love to know. Is that not true, Mother?
5: No doubt he would.
6: I wish I could help. Do something, something...
7: Do not forget. Everyone leaving town must have a pass, or they are not permitted to go beyond the British guards.
5: But the redcoats on the street have loose lips, because they think their idle talk is safe. Yet if thee can listen carefully, and I do, then many secrets are revealed.
6: So then, how could we get those secrets to...
7: Johnny, finish thy breakfast now, and then the nails?
6: Yes, Father, the nails.
5: Have thee finished, William? Johnny will soon return from the blacksmith shop. You know, my husband, Charles is not our only brave son.
7: I think I have it. Take a look. What does he think?
5: This is... Thee has done well, William. Very well indeed.
7: The code is simple, yet...
5: Yet it is impossible to read...
7: Without the key.
5: Yes! Little would General Howe suspect that thee, a quiet school teacher...
7: And a Quaker.
5: Yes, a peace-loving Quaker. That thee would devise such a clever way to transmit secrets from the streets of Philadelphia to General Washington. And yet, who could deliver...
7: I know. Who could deliver the messages without suspicion? And how could the messages be hidden? Discovery of a coded message would risk the life of the messenger.
5: True. But I think I know of someone who wants to help the cause, William.
7: Oh?
5: Someone, a boy, perhaps, who could pass through the enemy lines more easily than...
7: Johnny? You're thinking of Johnny? But Lydia, the danger!
6: Here you are, Father. The nails. And thee will never guess what I learned.
7: At the blacksmith shop?
6: Yes. Two redcoats were there having their horses reshod, and I heard them talking.
5: They had no fear of thee, Johnny. Thee is but a boy. Small for thy 14 years, so their talk is free.
6: They said General Howe is surprised.
7: Surprised?
6: Yes. They said they have taken our town, Philadelphia, the capital of the rebel cause, and that the capture of such a capital should mean that all resistance has come to an end.
7: Yes, but General Washington has not surrendered.
6: The soldiers said the rebels seem more determined than ever.
5: What else? Anything?
6: That General Howe plans to garrison thousands of British troops in Germantown.
5: Germantown? That's only 5 miles or so north of here.
7: It's possible that Washington already knows of these plans. His army is now at White Marsh.
5: But what if he doesn't? If only we could get this information to Charles, so he can pass it on to Washington before there are any attacks against his troops.
6: Charles?
5: It's time, William.
6: Time? Time for what?
7: Time for action. Are thee willing to help, Johnny?
6: Yes. Oh, yes. Just tell me how.
5: There now. Thy coat looks perfect.
6: No one will ever suspect, Mother.
5: That is our hope and prayer, Johnny.
7: Your mother has taken the cloth off of each button, placed the little pieces of paper containing the key to the code on the button tops, and then re-sewn the cloth over them and around the buttons.
6: And then she sewed the buttons back on my coat.
5: And I was able to secure 2 passes for you, one for now and one for a few days later.
7: By then we hope to know more about the troops gathering in Germantown.
5: I told the guard we wish thee to visit thy brother and sister who are in the country with relatives.
7: So today, thee will take the code to Charles in thy buttons.
5: And if thee are successful, we will soon be able to start sending messages.
8: I can't believe you made it all the way here to camp, Johnny. 13 miles. Did no one try to stop you?
6: No, Charles, except the camp guard, but I told him thee are my brother.
8: I see.
6: And Josiah Smith.
8: Josiah? The boy just down the street from our house? The bully who loves the British?
6: Yes. He kept asking where I was going and why. He followed me until I showed my pass to the British guard at the edge of town.
8: I see. Yet there you were with your coat. With these buttons and the code.
6: Right under his nose.
8: Here, just let me... cut the buttons free with my knife.
6: One, two, three.
8: And pull back the cloth on them.
6: There. See the papers?
8: Oh, yes. Now, let me just unfold one. Aha. Father did this? He made this code?
6: Yes. He wrote it on these scraps of paper and Mother sewed them under my buttons. With all the code key papers together, you and General Washington will be able to read the messages we send. But if I'm captured, even if they discover the messages, they won't be able to read them. Mother says that should help protect me.
8: Just bring me your buttons, Johnny, and I'll see to it that your messages are passed into the right hands.
6: All right. Mother says she's learned so many secrets to send to thee.
8: Very good. And now, Johnny.
6: Yes, I know. All we have to do is sew the buttons back of my coat.
3: When Johnny returned home and related his successful adventure, his parents were relieved not only that he had returned home safely, but that the key to the secret code was in Charles's hands to be passed on to General Washington. Then, as planned, a few days later, Johnny set off again, this time with secret messages sewn under the buttons of his coat. However, Josiah Smith, the neighborhood bully, seemed a bit too interested in Johnny's departure.
9: Well, well, who is this I see? Why, I believe it's Johnny Dira. Yes, indeed, Johnny D himself. And just where are you going, Johnny D?
10: Hello, Josiah.
9: Hello, Josiah. All nice and proper. I asked you a question. Where are you going?
10: And just why do you care?
9: I see you sneaking around town.
10: I'm not sneaking. I'm walking down the middle of the street.
9: Yeah. Well, I happen to know your brother is one of George Washington's patriots. So maybe you're a dirty little spy against the British. You and that mother of yours.
10: You leave my mother out of this.
9: Oh, yeah. Well, let's just see what's in your pockets, huh? You got any secret messages in there, spy boy?
10: Get away from me. Leave me alone.
9: Ah, nothing in that pocket. Now, let's see about...
10: Stop it!
9: What's the matter? Are you afraid I'll find something?
10: My pockets are empty.
9: Well, well, look there. Little Johnny D has popped his buttons.
10: I didn't pop them. They ripped them off by grabbing my coat.
9: Yeah, yeah, too bad. Go on, that's right. Pick them up. Out of the mud. Why do you want them now anyway? They're just a couple of muddy old buttons from a ratty old coat.
10: None of your business, Josiah Smith.
9: Maybe not, but I'll tell you what is my business. Watching you. Give me one reason to think you're an enemy of the British, and I'll go straight to General Howe himself.
6: I'm sorry, Charles. Can thee still read the message?
8: I think so. Let me see here.
6: He jerked my coat so hard that two buttons flew off and landed in the mud.
8: Yes, yes, I can make it out. It's a little soggy, but good job, Johnny. I guess you're fighting your own war right there on the main street of town.
6: It's nothing like what thee are doing here, Charles. Our house is warm, but here it's so cold and wet. Thee only has a tent to sleep in, and...
8: Now, now, little brother, don't you worry. Besides, some things are worth fighting for no matter the circumstances. But you take care. Be very cautious on your way home.
6: I will.
8: British scouts are everywhere these days, and they're only too quick to shoot first and ask to see your pass later. And spies...
6: Yes, I know.
8: Spies are executed.
3: I'll finish my story in just a moment. But first, we thought you'd be interested in learning about some of the cool things that are available on our website.
4: That's right, Aunt Carol. First of all, there's Clubhouse Magazine, which kids really enjoy.
3: Mm-hmm.
4: Oh, and by the way, a version of Aunt Carol's story for today once appeared in Clubhouse, a story called Where Are You Going, Johnny D?
3: So that's one thing to look for as you flip through the pages. Great stories. There are also cartoons and puzzles and sometimes crafts and recipes.
4: And jokes and riddles.
3: Yes, we love those.
4: That we do. Mm-hmm. You probably already know that Aunt Carol and I love to pull the jokes and riddles on each other.
3: Mm-hmm, for sure. And now let's see, what else should we mention, Uncle Dan?
4: Well, kids can sign up for our adventure series online. Lots of kids enjoy the adventures.
3: Very true. And they also enjoy the free audio stories they earn as they progress through the series.
4: And speaking of audio stories, wow, there are hundreds of stories listed in the product section.
3: If you click that tab, you'll see the entire listing of all our albums and stories. All those stories are for sale. And lots of families like to collect them so they can have the CDs on hand to play anytime they want.
4: Or you can download the stories as MP3 files.
3: Yes, there are adventure stories, Bible stories, miracle stories, and stories taken from history about famous heroes.
4: And girls, just a hint, not all those heroes are men or boys.
3: Very true, Uncle Dan. I'm glad you recognize that girls can be very courageous and strong and brave and...
4: Oh, I know, Aunt Carol. Girls like Sybil Ludington, for example, who rode farther and longer than Paul Revere to warn her neighbors that the British were coming.
3: Yes, or Kate Shelley, or Sojourner Truth, or, well, you get the idea.
4: There are other fun things on our website as well, so be sure to check it out. And now I guess it's time for us to get back to...
3: Oh, wait a second, Uncle Dan. I think we forgot something.
4: We did?
3: Yes. We've told everyone about our website, but I don't think we gave our web address.
4: You know, Aunt Carol, you're right. We better fix that right now. Our web address is yourstoryhour.org.
3: It's easy to remember. Just yourstoryhour, all one word, .org. And now, Uncle Dan, we really do need to get back to learn about what happens to Johnny.
4: So here then is the conclusion of Aunt Carol's story called Buttons and Spies.
3: Over the next few weeks, Johnny made several trips to see Charles at White Marsh, where Washington's troops were encamped. Just what secrets were contained in the coded messages he carried under the cloth of his buttons, we do not know. Perhaps Lydia had heard that General Howe planned to gain control of the Delaware River. Maybe she wrote that Forts Mifflin and Mercer were in danger of attack. But whatever the news, no doubt it was helpful as General Washington tried to lay plans to win the war and secure the independence of his country. It was risky business for Johnny and his whole family. But the most dangerous adventure was yet to come.
11: Open up, please. Open up.
12: Who can that be? Yes? Oh!
13: Major John Andre here. Come with orders from General Howe for you and your family to vacate your house. It is needed for use by British officers.
12: But I... Sir, we cannot vacate our house. I have two children yet here to care for. We have already sent our two youngest to stay with relatives, but we have no place else to go.
13: Sorry, madam, but...
12: You say General Howe has ordered this?
13: General Howe himself, madam.
12: Then I'll just have to go see General Howe.
14: Halt! Captain Barrington here. State your business.
12: I've come to speak with General Howe about... Did they say Barrington?
14: Indeed, ma'am.
12: He hails from Ireland.
14: My family, yes, from... Lydia. Lydia Barrington. Is that you? Cousin Lydia?
12: Second cousin. Lydia, yes. But Dira now. We live there, across the street from thy headquarters. And we've been ordered to leave our home by General Howe to make room for British officers, and I... We have no other place to go, and...
14: Let me see what I can do for you. I'll speak to General Howe myself.
12: Thee would do this?
14: I know more room is needed for meetings, mostly.
12: Oh, thank thee, cousin. God bless thee.
3: Because of Captain Barrington's intervention, Lydia's family was able to stay in their home as long as they agreed to allow the British officers to hold meetings there from time to time. Probably this was thought to be safe, since the Diras were Quakers, and Quakers were pacifists who were generally uninvolved in the war. Then, on the night of December 2nd, British officers announced they would need a room at the Dira house for a conference. All family members were told that by 8 p.m. they were to be in bed. The bedrooms were in another part of the house, and the officers said they would awaken someone when they were done. The officers would then leave, and the family could secure the house for the night. Lydia, however, was interested to discover just what that meeting might reveal. She waited until her husband was sound asleep, and then...
15: I'll just quietly slip out of bed, tiptoe across the floor to the... Oh, no! that squeaky board. Wait. All right. Now to the door. Lydia very quietly made her way to the room just next to the room where the officers were meeting. To get as close as possible and yet be hidden, she carefully opened a closet in that room which was adjacent to the wall of the conference room. She slipped inside, pressed her ear to the back wall, and listened.
16: So then we're set. We'll surprise Washington's troops in 2 days on the 4th, with a force of, say, 5,000 men. Major André.
13: Yes, sir.
16: You'll be in charge of assembling the equipment. 13 cannons, baggage wagons, the lot.
13: Yes, sir.
16: I don't have to tell you that secrecy is of the utmost importance. And now, men, if you look at the map, I'll trace where each of you will be.
15: Lydia continued to listen, and when she realized the meeting was finally coming to a close, she quietly retraced her steps to her bedroom, slipped into bed, and pretended to be asleep. Very soon thereafter...
11: We finished. The meeting's over. Hello? Wake up in there.
12: Oh.
11: We finished. Wake up.
12: I'm coming. Just a moment. Oh. Major André.
13: Mrs. Dira, sorry to disturb you, but the meeting's over and...
12: Yes. All right. I'll be right there. And I thank thee, Major André.
15: The next morning, Lydia Dira began to plan how to get word to General Washington about the surprise attack planned by the British. If she sent Johnny on another supposed visit to his relatives, the British might be suspicious. And besides, she hesitated to put him in danger with such a critical mission, especially since there was not time to translate this message into code. No, this was a message which she must deliver herself. So she went to see her cousin, Captain Barrington.
12: Cousin, we are very short of flour, and I know that thy officials sometimes grant passes to the poorer of us in Philadelphia to go out of town to the mill.
14: The Frankfurt Mill?
12: Yes. Would it be possible for me to...
14: Let me see what I can do for you, Lydia. I'll certainly try.
15: Lydia Dira did receive the pass, thanks to Captain Barrington, and she was soon plodding out of town through the cold and snow with an empty flour sack in her hand toward the Frankfurt Mill. She also carried on her person a small sewing kit which looked somewhat like a book with little pockets. In one of those pockets was a secret message about the planned attack rolled very small and tight.
12: I hope I can get by any redcoats along the way. At least the pass should get me safely as far as Frankfurt, but then I'll just have to be very, very careful.
15: After several miles, Lydia came to the mill.
12: Please, sir. I've come for flour. Here's my sack.
17: It will be a while, ma'am. Will you wait?
12: No, I'll return later, about 4 o'clock. I have some errands to do.
17: That's fine. I'll have it ready.
15: Upon leaving the mill, Lydia turned more northward, heading toward White Marsh. As she approached the Rising Sun Tavern along the way, she happened across Colonel Craig, an American officer who was a friend of her son Charles. Quickly, she related what she had heard.
18: Tomorrow, you say? On the 4th? With a force of 5,000 men?
12: Yes. Please, can they get thee to Charles to tell him? He'll be able to get the word to General Washington.
18: I'll do my very best, Mrs. Dara. You can be sure.
15: Lydia then walked on to the tavern, which also served as a meeting place. In case Colonel Craig was not successful, she wanted to be sure the message would be delivered. There, noticing an officer eating heartily, she approached, and he looked up.
19: Yes, madam, you wanted something?
12: They are an officer in the American Continental Army?
19: Yes, forgive my manners, madam. Let me stand to greet you. Elias Boudinot, commissary of prisoners at your service.
12: I want to give thee this.
19: Yeah?
12: Thee will know what to do with what it contains. I thank thee, sir.
19: Oh, wait, madam. Wait! Oh, how strange. She's gone. Already out the door. And why would such a lady give a sewing kit to... Wait. She said something about what it contains. Wonder what she meant by that. Now, what would be in here of interest to... just pins, needles, two buttons, a card of thread? Wait. What's this? Small roll of paper. It almost looks like a pipe stem. Well, I'll just unroll. What? An attack. And every detail is outlined. I must get this to General Washington immediately.
15: Late that afternoon, Lydia returned to the mill and then continued home, carrying her bag of flour. The next day, when British forces launched their attack, General Washington's army was poised and waiting for them. General Howe's men quickly realized that their surprise attack was no surprise at all, and after the battle was over, an attempt was made by the British to find the source of their leaked plans. Who could the spy be? Several people were questioned, including the Diras.
13: And so you swear that you were all asleep throughout our entire meeting here in your house that night?
7: I, for one, slept very soundly that night until morning's light, Major Andre, and Johnny and his sister were both in their rooms.
13: And you, Mrs. Dera, you slept as well?
5: Major, they are the very one who knocked at our bedroom door to tell us that they were leaving, so we could secure the house for the night.
13: Yes, yes, I know. I woke you up, but we must check every possibility. It is perfectly obvious that someone has betrayed us, and... Oh, never mind. Forgive my intrusion, and good day to you both.
15: The Diras, Johnny, his mother, his father, his brother Charles, the entire family, represent the hundreds of brave Americans who risked their lives to help win the war for independence. General Washington's troops soon left White Marsh for that winter, staying instead at Valley Forge and surviving terrible conditions, which took the lives of many men due to hunger and exposure. But in the end, their courage and perseverance gave us the gift of the country we now enjoy, the United States of America, a country based on the idea that all men are created equal, and that the people themselves should determine their own destiny.
4: Well, well, Aunt Carol, buttons and spies, I guess that does about sum it all up.
15: Yes, Uncle Dan, but you know, it's much, much easier to tell about brave deeds than to actually do them.
4: I know what you mean, Aunt Carol, so it's important to stand up for what you believe in. As one man has said, all that is necessary for the triumph of evil is that good men do nothing.
15: Very true. And I'm glad that today's story shows how amazing and brave young people can be. It's not just adults who need to stand up for what's right. It's everyone.
4: Aunt Carol, I think that maybe some of the adults in our audience would like to help sponsor programs like this one today. 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
15: If you happen to be one of those adults, why not contact us at 1-800-987-7879. 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
15: 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And now, sadly, our time is up. But please be sure to join us again next time.
4: And we'll be looking for you. And in the meantime, be courageous, be brave, stand up for everything good, true, and right.
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15: This is Aunt Carol.
4: And Uncle Dan saying,
15: goodbye, everyone. See you again next time.

0: Don't know why I'm having such a difficult time trying to keep myself from jumping ahead of the story. I guess now that I remember what an exciting story this is, I just want to rush ahead and tell you everything at one time. But I know that spoils it for you. So I'm holding back. A winter vacation in Squaw Lake was turning out to be a real suspense thriller. Not for us, right away, but for the people we cared about. The gang that came up in the car didn't know about the killer bank robber that was up in Snow Goose Lodge, holding the Everhards hostage. And when Big Jim and Barry saw that the road to the lodge was snowed in, they'd made plans for Big Jim to drive the rest of the fellas back to Wimbush's grocery, where Dragonfly and I were, while Barry went on skis through the woods to the Everhards Lodge. It was when Big Jim was heading back to the grocery store that the highway patrol stopped him and said they'd had some problems, but wouldn't say what, and told Big Jim to go to the Trees Motel, where they were expecting us, that there was trouble. When the officer found out that Barry had gone into the woods, he got a worried look on his face that made the fellas all upset. But as I said before, he wouldn't say anything to us. Instead, after we left, he telephoned the FBI men, George Green and Martin Robinson. They got ready to head for the lodge. While all this was happening, Barry was walking into big trouble. Big trouble that none of us knew anything about.
1: Mr. and Mrs. Everhard! Are you there?
2: Don't say a word. You, go to the door and open it.
1: Mr. and Mrs. Everhard!
2: Let him in, and don't say a word, not a word. If you want your husband alive, you'll keep a real tight lip.
3: But he's only a boy.
1: Mr. Everhard!
3: Let me tell him to go back.
2: I said to let him in or I'll...
4: Oh, please don't point the gun at me.
3: Oh, Greg.
4: Oh, Jenny, do what he says.
1: Mr. Everhard! Mrs. Everhard!
3: Coming!
2: That's a good woman. You open the door and invite him in real nice.
4: Jenny, my bills.
3: Oh!
1: Are you home? Anybody?
2: Get the door first.
4: Oh.
2: The door!
3: All right, I'll get the door. And then I'll get the pill. And don't you dare try to stop me.
2: Just open the door.
1: Hello! I'm trying to get through this snow!
3: I'm coming! Greg's just had an attack. I've got to get his pills. Come in. I'm getting his pills.
2: You do that.
3: They're in the kitchen.
2: You'll come back. I trust you.
3: Try to breathe, dear. And will it take a moment?
5: Ooh, Mrs. Everhard!
4: Barry.
5: Mr. Everhard.
2: He'll be all right. Mrs. Everhard's getting his pills. Now you settle in.
5: What?
2: Behind you, mister. I'm just closing the door so we don't let the draft in.
5: What in the world?
2: It's loaded, mister, and I know how to use it real good.

0: Big Jim?
1: Hmm?
0: You asleep?
1: No.
0: I didn't guess so. You weren't snoring.
1: Guess I'm overtired.
0: Wait, me too. Everybody else is out like a light.
1: Well, let's not wake him up.
0: Well, we're not talking too loud, are we?
1: No.
0: Good. I didn't think so.
1: Not yet.
0: Well, we won't. Boy, listen to that wind outside.
1: Yeah, wild.
0: What are you thinking?
1: That I sure wish I knew what was going on.
0: That's what I'm thinking.
1: With the police involved, it must be something serious.
0: And Barry's right in the middle of it.
1: Yeah.
0: I just wonder what it could be. I mean, the Everhards are in the middle of nowhere.
1: Oh, maybe the snow caved in the roof.
0: Oh, maybe, but why would the highway patrol be looking for us?
1: Well, maybe they were taken to the hospital, and maybe they told the police we were coming, so they were waiting for us.
0: No, they weren't waiting. They were looking. And if it were just a snow cave-in, why would they keep it a secret?
1: I guess you're right.
0: I think it's more than that.
1: Yeah, but what?
0: Maybe a murder.
1: Poetry.
0: Well, why not?
1: You read too many mysteries.
0: Well, it's gotta be something like that.
1: Well, I sure hope you're wrong.
0: Well, I do too. It wouldn't be fair to have something like that happen and not be able to be in on catching the criminal.
1: You really do have an imagination.
0: Do you think they'll tell us in the morning?
1: They said they would.
0: Yeah, but they didn't say it very convincingly. And I don't think he believed me when I told him we were junior detectives.
1: Well, Poetry, you've got to admit that it's hard to believe that we're serious junior detectives. Remember what we talked about? Nobody knows us here. And even if they did, nobody would think there'd be criminals to catch in Sugar Creek.
0: Well, why not? There are criminals in Squaw Lake.
1: We don't know that.
0: Oh, come on, Big Jim. Why else would they be keeping it a secret?
1: Smugglers.
0: Maybe.
1: I sure do like that better than a murderer. Man, that's creepy.
0: Wow! Maybe smugglers. Or robbers.
2: I think robbers.
3: I think smugglers.
1: Hey, I thought you guys were asleep.
2: I was. Then I thought I was dreaming. I thought somebody said murder or something, and I woke up.
3: I wasn't sleeping. I was just being quiet. But I think maybe somebody was smuggling something.
2: Why would they be smuggling something around here? No, I think it's a robber.
1: I think you're all jumping to conclusions.
0: You didn't think that when you said maybe it was smuggling.
1: Well, I've got an imagination. I just know when it's my imagination, that's all.
2: Do you think Dragonfly and Bill will know what it's about?
1: I think he knows more than we do.
3: What time is it now?
2: 5 in the morning.
3: Well, we could get up in another hour, couldn't we?
1: Seems to me we're up now.
0: I'm hungry.
2: Me too.
0: You are?
2: Well, I get hungry sometimes, Poetry.
1: Well, why don't we go get dressed, and then we can go eat at the cafe, and then head over to the grocery store.
0: Don't the police want us to stay here?
1: They didn't say that. We'll leave a message where we're going.
0: Oh, good idea. First, off to the bathroom.
3: You're too late!
0: Oh, little Jim.
2: It's not even light yet.
1: Yeah. Well, maybe tomorrow night we'll be able to get some sleep.
2: And maybe at Snow Goose Lodge.
1: Well, I hope it isn't a maybe.
0: Me too. I hope my imagination is...
1: What?
0: Well, just my imagination.

0: Here, just try and swallow this tea.
1: All right.
0: Real slow now.
2: The fire's getting low. We better put another log out.
3: Hey!
2: What?
3: What do you think you're doing?
2: I said the fire's low. I'm putting on another log. Look, you've got the gun. That makes you the boss.
3: Good. Yeah, real good.
2: Now, can I put the log on the fire?
3: Yeah, but real slow. When does it start getting light around here?
0: Not till about 7.
3: What's that?
2: It's a timber wolf. Looking for food, probably. Looks like enough wood.
0: It's starting to blaze nicely.
1: I can feel the warmth.
3: Do wolves eat people?
2: Not unless they're starving. They're frightened of people. It's a very unusual circumstance if they go after a person. If they think they're being threatened.
3: Yeah, I know the feeling.
2: They're peaceful creatures for the most part.
3: Nobody's peaceful. It's all an act. Even Mrs. Everhard here, I aim this gun at her. She ain't peaceful. Are you, little lady?
2: You proved your point.
3: Don't get smart with me.
2: It's just that your boss here. You don't have to prove it.
3: All right. That's good. You understand, and that's good.
2: Do you want more coffee?
3: No coffee. Breakfast. And Mrs. Everhard, Mrs. Prim and Proper Everhard can make that. I'll bet that's something she can do real good.
0: I'll start now.
3: And don't be putting any poison in the food, because whatever I eat, you'll be eating first. Understand?
0: Now, how could you think
3: I could can do think something? Anything I like.
0: I can assure you I don't need to do anything. The Lord's going to handle this. Now, if you'll excuse me. Greg, some oatmeal?
1: Oh, nothing, thank you.
0: I'll be back.
3: I like my eggs dry. Dry scrambled eggs and the bacon burned. What did she mean by that?
2: By what?
3: The Lord's going to handle this. She got some special powers?
2: Powers? Not what you'd call power.
3: Oh, you think you know so much about me?
2: Well, I just don't want you to get what she said wrong. Yes, Mrs. Everhard has power. I do. So does Mr. Everhard.
3: Oh, gasping for air, Everhard.
2: That's what I mean. I didn't want you to misunderstand.
3: Will you tell me so I don't misunderstand?
2: It has to do with Jesus Christ.
3: Is that all you're talking about?
2: Yes, but it's pretty big. Bigger than the four of us.
3: She was talking about God punishing me. Well, I'm not afraid of him. I don't even believe in him.
2: Well, that doesn't hurt his existence.
3: What?
2: Not believing in him. Your disbelief doesn't lessen God's existence.
3: So?
2: So when Mrs. Everhard says the Lord's going to handle this, she means he's watching over us and protecting us.
3: She wouldn't say that if I put a bullet through her.
1: Oh, you wouldn't.
3: See, even he's scared.
2: I am too, but that doesn't mean we don't trust in the Lord.
3: If I kill all of you, would you still trust God?
2: We'd be with him.
3: Oh, brother, you're telling me you're scared, but you're not scared.
2: That's right. Jesus Christ has taken away the sting of death. We don't have to worry about what's beyond.
3: I'm just worried right now about keeping alive.
2: But what if you...
3: There are no ifs. I got no time to die. I'm just starting to live. I got 100 grand in that hiking bag, and me and that bundle are just starting to live.
2: If you make it out of here.
3: I'll make it out. I got 3 people to help me get out. And even if dying doesn't bother you, the people after me are going to make sure I don't hurt you. And I'm going to make real sure they know I would hurt you. So no matter how you feel, they're not gonna let you die. See? So you're gonna help me live, but my way, understand? My way!

Even though I wasn't there with Barry and the Everhards, when they told me about this, I could feel the sort of chill in the air. Dale Harper was one of those guys that Satan had so entrapped, you could just feel the evilness all around. And a lot of silent prayers were going up to heaven, I can tell you that. But I don't want to scare you. Things do turn out, and it's pretty exciting when they happen. But we're going to have to wait until next time for more of our Paul Hutchins story. Until then, the Lord bless you. I'll be remembering you in prayer.

You've been listening to another dramatic adaptation of Christian children's literature, brought to life by The Bookshelf. This has been a radio presentation produced by the Broadcasting Department of the Moody Bible Institute.

0: In one of the most famous court cases in American history, high school biology teacher John Scopes was convicted of teaching evolution in a public school on July 21, 1925. The Bible says nothing about evolution. The Bible starts with creation. In the beginning, God created. No one's under any obligation to believe the Bible, but there's no evidence for evolution. Everything came from nothing? How do you explain that? As a Christian, I can say God brought everything from nothing. In my scenario, there's a cause, and the cause was God. Evolution claims that mutation is the reason your eyes function or your digestive system works or that you hear. Mutation, accidents. But as science advances, the impossibility of evolution becomes more and more obvious. Sure, we might not have great explanations for dwarf stars or black holes, but even scientists struggle with those things. Paul wrote in Romans 1, "The invisible things of him from the creation of the world are clearly seen, being understood by the things that are made." That's Paul saying, you know there's a God when you see what he made because it didn't get there by itself. For thousands of years, that was a pretty compelling argument, rooted in common sense. The sun didn't get there on its own, neither did the duckling nor the three-toed sloth. But Darwin came along and said, it all got there on its own. And people who were thrilled to evict God from their lives went along with the foolishness. You are not an accident. You were designed and created by a God who loved you enough to bring you into being and wants to spend eternity with you. Read the Bible from front to back, and you will discover it says nothing of evolution and much about creation and creation's God. John Bradshaw, It Is Written.
1: Hello, can you see me?
2: I think I can. What kind of a water plant are you?
1: Neat camouflage. I've got you fooled, Uncle Bob. I am no water plant.
2: You're not? Well, you look just like dark green eelgrass.
1: I know it. That's the way the Creator designed me.
2: What are you, a water bug, a shrimp, or a fish?
1: Fish. See those two things that look like tall eelgrass?
2: Yes.
1: One of them is a real stalk of eelgrass. The other one is me.
2: Ooh, what neat camouflage. I see you now. You are a fish that looks exactly like that stalk of grass swaying in the water.
1: You won't tell any of the other sea creatures, will you?
2: Promise.
1: Great.
2: So what's your name? What kind of a fish are you?
1: A pipefish. Just call me Petunia.
2: Okay. Petunia the pipefish, welcome to Nature Corner.
1: Thank you so much, Uncle Bob. I'm happy to be your guest today.
2: Happy to have you. Tell the kids where you make your home, okay?
1: In the warm waters of the Atlantic Ocean, just off the coast of Florida.
2: Petunia, a girl wants to know why you call yourself a pipefish.
1: Because I look like a long, slender pipe.
2: You really do. You're round, thin, and long. How long?
1: 18 inches.
2: How thin are you?

0: No, I didn't. You can?
1: Yes. When I am away from the dark green eel grass and swim up to grass that is light green, I can turn light green to match that grass.
0: Neato. How do you do it, Petunia?
1: The intelligent Lord God put special receptor cells in my skin that absorb the light that is reflected off the green plant, see?
0: Mm-hmm.
1: The light reflected from a dark green plant is different than the light reflected from a light green one.
0: Interesting. But a boy wants to know, how do you change your colors then?
1: My skin receptor cells pick up that light change and instantly send that signal to my brain, where my brain studies it and sends a signal back to pigment glands in my body.
0: Petunia, pigment glands are really color glands, aren't they?
1: Yes. So whenever I am near dark green eelgrass, my brain automatically tells the dark green colored pigment gland in my body to squirt out some of its colored pigment into my skin.
0: So you match it perfectly.
1: Right.
0: Boy, how long does all of this color change take?
1: About 20 seconds.
0: Incredible.
1: No, credible. That shows how wise and kind my creator God is, right?
0: Right on, Petunia Pipefish.
1: Uncle Bob, blending in with the eelgrass is not really enough for my safety, though.
0: It isn't. Explain what you mean.
1: I've got to move with the eelgrass.
0: Oh.
1: There are currents in the ocean, and they make the grass sway back and forth.
0: I see. And you must sway right along with the grass.
1: Now you've got it. Christ, my creator, taught me to be sensitive to the movement of the grass. And when it moves, I move.
0: You sway in the same direction.
1: And the same amount, too.
0: Clever.
1: Clever creator, Uncle Bob.
0: Right. That's who the Son of God is, Petunia Pipefish. Say, a girl wants to know how deep you swim in the ocean.
1: No deeper than 50 feet, Uncle Bob. The eelgrass does not grow very well below that.
0: Is that because there's not enough light there?
1: You've got it.
0: Say, a few minutes ago you said you swim upright.
1: Yes, vertically, but not all the time. I can swim horizontally, like other fish, too.
0: Why do you choose to swim vertically, Petunia?
1: So I can cozy up to the eelgrass and blend right in with it.
0: Oh, okay, I see. The eelgrass is vertical, naturally. And the only way for you to get close to it and blend in with it the way you do is for you to be able to swim vertically.
1: You're right.
0: Why are you able to swim vertically? Most other fish can't.
1: Because of the design of my fins.
0: Oh, explain.
1: My dorsal fin was designed to vibrate in time with my pectoral fin.
0: Let's see, the pectoral fin is the one under your neck, right?
1: Yes, and my dorsal fin is on my back.
0: Gotcha. So both of these fins vibrate together, in time.
1: Right, and this neat combination drives me through the water in an upright position.
0: Like a seahorse.
1: Sure.
0: No wonder it's easy for you to slide up next to the eelgrass for a neat camouflage.
1: If I could not do that, Uncle Bob, I would be a fish dinner for some of the biggies swimming around here, mm-hmm. And soon the pipe fish would become extinct.
0: Right. Boy, what a high-tech design.
1: What a high-tech designer Christ is, Uncle Bob.
0: You got it. Petunia, has anybody ever told you your head sort of looks like a bird's head?
1: No, but then again, you're the first human that I've ever talked with.
0: I hope you don't mind me saying that your head, eyes, and mouth sort of look a lot like a water bird's.
1: No problem, no problem. I know what they look like. I've seen them in the ocean, but there is one difference between them and me.
0: Mm-hmm. Tell me.
1: They can open their bills wide. I cannot open my mouth wide.
0: Well, how do you eat then?
1: Oh, the Lord God took care of that, don't worry. He made a small opening about the size of a BB.
0: Ooh, your food must be very small then.
1: Oh, yes, it is. I eat tiny sea creatures called plankton, very small fish, and tiny shrimp. Yum, yum, yum, yum.
0: Petunia, if you can't open your mouth, how do you chow on them, then?
1: My engineer designer put a pump inside my mouth that sucks in little creatures, just like that.
0: All right. Now, you're not a very fast swimmer, are you?
1: No, quite slow, Uncle Bob.
0: Well, how do you ever catch your dinner, then?
1: I hide in the tall eelgrass.
0: Oh, I get it. You camouflage with its dark green color and wait.
1: You've got it. I just sway with the tall grass, keeping in time with it. And wait for the little creatures to come to me. Then, and the critter is in my tummy.
0: Well, you must really trust your creator with that tiny mouth.
1: Oh, I do, yes. Just think of it. I cannot open my mouth. I only have a tiny hole there where I can suck in food.

0: all I need. My creator always supplies my need, too.
1: That's just like him, isn't it?
0: Right. Nothing ever catches him by surprise.
1: You've got it. You have a minute to tell me about your babies?
0: Sure, but I do not have them.
1: What do you mean? You're a mother pipefish, aren't you?
0: Yeah, but my husband plays the part of the mother.
1: He does? Boy, that's different. Tell me about it.
0: After we mate, I will swim up to him and tell him to open his pouch.
1: Oh, he has a pouch.
0: Right, and I lay my eggs in it.
1: No kidding.
0: Yeah.
1: And he hatches them?
0: And he takes care of them, too.
1: Oh, boy, is this ever interesting.
0: That's exactly the way the seahorses do it.
1: Hey, that's right, Petunia. Wow, have the kids and I ever learned a lot about you today, Petunia the Florida pipefish?
0: Well, thank you. Glad we could talk today, Uncle Bob. Nice meeting you kids. I've appreciated your questions. I've got one for you now.
1: Okay, go.
0: You kids have the same creator as I do. Do you appreciate him as much as I do? Read Colossians chapter 1 in the Creator's book and get to know the Lord Jesus Christ, your Maker, in a better way. Read the whole chapter, okay? Take it from me, Petunia the Pipefish.

0: Did you know? There was a man called John who was known as the disciple whom Jesus loved. He was there when Jesus died on the cross, and this is what he wrote in the Bible about love.
1: 1 John 3, verse 16. This is how we know what love is. Jesus Christ laid down his life for us.

and we wonder how long it will be. It's written scales will all fall from our eyes.

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2: This is It Is Written. I'm John Bradshaw. Thanks for joining me. When you open the Bible, you come face to face with some stark realities. The Bible says this in Romans 6 and verse 23. It says, "The wages of sin is death," which tells us that sin is a killer. It doesn't always look like a killer. Sometimes it might look like your best friend, but ultimately, sin is deadly. Well, my guest today is Dr. David DeRose from Compass Health Consulting, and we're going to talk about a silent killer. Dr. DeRose, thanks for joining me today.
3: Great to be with you, John.
2: It's good to have you back. Today, there's a silent killer we're going to discuss, and you talk about it in your new book, 30 Days to Natural Blood Pressure Control, High Blood Pressure. So here's my question. We're here to talk about the Bible, but on a Bible program, we're talking about high blood pressure, a health concern, a killer. Why would we be talking about that on a spiritual, biblically based television program?
3: You know, John, if it just killed people, if it just took their life, that might be one thing. But high blood pressure not only robs us of quality of life, it can impair our central computer, our frontal lobe. And as a result, the way the Holy Spirit communicates with us is through our brain. So if we're not taking care of that brain, if it's being pounded with high blood pressure, if we have a stroke, if we have dementia contributed to by high blood pressure, we are going to suffer in our spiritual life as well.
2: I'm reminded, too, the Bible says that our body is the temple of the Holy Spirit. We should be concerned from a spiritual point of view about how we take care of the body temple, correct?
3: Most definitely. The other fascinating thing about the Holy Spirit is the Holy Spirit gives us those fruits of the Spirit. And we actually show in the book how those very fruits, also embodied in Jesus' Beatitudes, those things like kindness and joy, those things actually keep our blood pressure low. So these things are intimately connected, spirituality and physical health.
2: Today, we're going to discover how you can keep your blood pressure low. If you have high blood pressure, how you can lower that blood pressure, how you can avoid getting high blood pressure. In addition to that, a number of things very practical that will be a blessing to you, to your life, and if not you, then somebody you know who really needs this information. Okay, what's blood pressure?
3: You know, it's surprising that many people, even with high blood pressure, John, don't know what it is. Blood pressure is simply the pressure that's in your blood vessels. So every time your heart pumps, and the heart pumps roughly, just to make it simple, about once every second. That would be 60 beats a minute. Many people a little bit faster than that. But the heart pumps, it generates a surge of pressure into the arteries. That highest pressure that is reached is called the systolic. That's that upper number in the blood pressure. Then the heart relaxes. And when the heart relaxes, fully relaxes, the lowest pressure in your blood vessel is called the diastolic pressure. And so we'll come up with something like 120 for the systolic when the heart is pumping, over 80, the lower number, the diastolic, when the heart is resting.
2: What's a good blood pressure for someone to have?
3: You know, this is a million-dollar question. Physicians are still debating what that magic number is. But let me tell you, we'll cut right through all the confusion. In the book, we show data, sound data, that shows if you're not on medication, getting your blood pressure at least as low as 110 systolic and 75 diastolic is optimal, if you're not on medication.
2: Okay, so you mentioned medication. Medication is one way to lower undesirably high blood pressure, correct?
3: Correct.
2: Okay. Is that medication effective usually or ineffective?
3: Well, it's an interesting question. The medications themselves typically are effective, but what we're finding as we look at the research is if you follow people for just a year, many of them with some of the blood pressure drugs, only one out of four people keep taking that drug for a full year.
2: Well, why would people stop?
3: Because of the side effects.
2: Okay. What are some of the side effects?
3: Some common side effects of common blood pressure drugs: frequent urination, cough, chronic cough, decreased energy level, decreased sexual performance, depression. I mean, the list is a staggering one, and people are impacted. I've seen patients who've gone, before coming to my office, gone to one drug after another because, hey, I felt fine, doctor, but then they told me I had high blood pressure, and now I'm having all these side effects from the drugs.
2: So then, we want to be able to get our blood pressure under control, keep it under control. And I think anyone would agree. I really do. I don't think this is alarmist or anti-medicine. You're not anti-medicine, are you?
3: Oh, most definitely not.
2: Okay. I don't think it's anti-medicine to say, let's try to live without medications that you don't need to take. First, it makes good financial sense. It has to make good physical sense. And if you can avoid undesirable side effects, you're just a whole lot better off. So let's drill down. How do we get our blood pressure down if it's up too high?
3: Well, sometimes the first step is medication, just to pick up on your last comment. If your pressure is 220 over 120, you know, look it. I don't care what you do in this book. It's not going to get your pressure down to 110 over 70 in a day. And when you're running those 220 over 120 numbers, you are bombarding your body, and you're at risk for a stroke.
2: Okay, let me ask this. I asked a question that I'm now putting on hold. What are the dangers of high blood pressure?
3: Well, the dangers, one that I've mentioned several times, is stroke. And stroke is not just a killer, it's a crippler. And it not just is a crippler, but can impair our cognitive abilities. Then there's heart attack. There's kidney failure. There's blindness. There's bulging of the blood vessels that can rupture. We call it aneurysms. All of these are on that list, and dementia is on the list as well.
2: Most people, I think, would say, oh, that will never happen to me.
3: Of course. And then it happens. And then it's too late. So the whole message is you've got to be serious about this silent killer.
2: This is something really where you need to be a little proactive, correct?
3: Most definitely. And here's the shocking thing, John. Even if a person does not have blood pressure today, in the prime of life, in their 50s, early 60s, no high blood pressure, the data indicates that if you live into your 80s, 90% of people in those younger years will develop high blood pressure. We all got to be concerned about it.
2: Okay. How do we get it down?
3: Okay, let's talk, other than medication, we're focusing on natural therapies. We go through 10 steps. We call it no pressure. We're not shooting for a pressure of 0 over 0. That's what we find in the morgue, okay?
2: Yeah, right.
3: But we're looking at natural things that can lower blood pressure. Nutrition is the N. O, optimal choice of beverages. P is for physical activity. R is for rest. E is environment. S, social support. The other S, stress management. Then we talk about use of natural adjuncts. We talk about refraining from pressors, things that raise blood pressure, and then exercising faith in God. Those are the 10 key steps.
2: Okay, in just a moment, we're going to come back to this and talk about how you can get your blood pressure down. High blood pressure is something that cripples and impairs the lives of millions of people, millions and millions. And this is something that you want to avoid. It's not only good for you physically to avoid high blood pressure, but good for you spiritually as well. I'll be back with more in just a moment.

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1: 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Thanks for joining me today on It Is Written. I'm John Bradshaw. My guest today is Dr. David DeRose from Compass Health Consulting. Dr. DeRose, I'm glad you're here. And one thing that I find interesting is you're not only a physician, but a minister of the gospel as well.
2: I've had the privilege of serving in both those capacities. And it's interesting to me to realize that Jesus, when he called people, when he commissioned, every commissioning service that Jesus had, when he sent out the 12, when he sent out the 70, even the Great Commission, especially if you put the Great Commission in Mark 16 alongside the one in Matthew 28, he always included healing along with teaching and preaching. So God's given me the privilege of doing all three of those over the years.
1: You've written a book called 30 Days to Natural Blood Pressure Control, along with a couple of colleagues of yours, The No Pressure Solution. And in here, there are many practical ways that a person can use to get their blood pressure down. We've already spoken about medication. That's viable. But we know that medication and blood pressure medications have a lot of side effects.
2: That's right.
1: So what can people do, like really do, attainable things to help bring their blood pressure down?
2: One of the things that is often neglected in our environment is a kind of twins, rest and stress management. We devote separate sections in the book to both of these, but we find today, especially as we talk about this interface between spirituality and physical health, that many people are either cutting themselves short on rest or they're becoming overly stressed. And it's amazing to me, from those dual perspectives of minister and physician, to realize the Bible has strategies, both Jesus offering us his rest, Jesus offering us stress management, my peace I give to you, my peace I leave with you. So these beautiful biblical truths actually interface with an optimal approach to high blood pressure.
1: How much rest should a person be getting?
2: If you look at the statistics, the average person does best with about 8 hours of sleep a night.
1: And the average person is getting about how many hours of sleep?
2: It's less than that. And unfortunately, many of us think because we can drive ourselves, we don't need that much rest. I was under that delusion for a period of time in my life, John. And the interesting thing, if you're driving yourself, even if you're not using caffeine, and let's face it, most people that are pushing themselves are resorting to the caffeine, the way those things work is they ramp up the stress hormones, which ramps up the blood pressure.
1: Energy drinks have really pushed caffeine out onto the front line now. Do people know the dangers inherent in using those things, do you think?
2: It's obvious to me they don't. Caffeine is a pressor. That means it does raise blood pressure. It makes the blood more sticky. It actually does a host of things that really are undesirable, but it raises vigilance, especially if you're fatigued. But it's at a price. It's not really giving you energy. It's just whipping the body.
1: So people press themselves. Maybe they use caffeine. They go, go, go. I read recently about someone who says, I get by on 4 hours sleep a night. There's a price to pay for that, though, isn't there?
2: Most definitely. And I can guarantee you that person cutting themselves short on sleep is worsening how insulin works in the body, raising stress hormone levels, and raising blood pressure, whether or not they have full-blown hypertension today or not.
1: Okay. So what do you say to somebody who's not getting enough rest? You say, get more rest, but they don't. Simple question. How does somebody get more rest?
2: Well, there's a lot of strategies. We actually go through a whole chapter in the book dealing with this. One of the simple strategies that not everyone is ready for yet, but it's actually called throwing away the alarm clock. And if you do that, it puts a little burden on you to get to bed early enough that you can wake up in time.
1: Yeah, I don't think everybody's ready for that. What's something everybody's ready for?
2: If you're not ready to get rid of the alarm clock, at least start dialing back the time when you go to bed. and taking time to wind down, biblical study, watching It Is Written, some great things you can do before going to bed.
1: Amen. I could agree with that. Okay, so rest is important and lowering blood pressure. Get more rest. That's something everyone can do. What else?
2: Well, let's talk a little bit more about the stress side of the equation. The analogy we use in the book to try to make it a little bit more graphic, I mean, stress often seems a bit nebulous. So we say, imagine walking into your bedroom and finding a ravenous lion waiting for you.
1: That would be stressful.
2: What do you do if there's a lion in the bedroom? You can ignore it. You can run from it. You can fight it. And we use this as an analogy for how we deal with stressors. Some stressors we do need to eliminate.
1: Is it easy to know which ones, do you think?
2: You know, this is where spiritual discernment comes in, John. You know, a lot of people underestimate how important prayer is. One of the routine things I do in my medical practice is pray with patients, if they're receptive to that, because I believe that God can guide us in making these important decisions.
1: Right. Okay, so get a little more rest. Eliminate stressors out of your life. Okay, those are fairly straightforward things that a person can do. Let's keep on going down through the list of things that people can do to lower their blood pressure and therefore lower their risk of some catastrophic health event.
2: Let's talk about one that many people, their eyes kind of gloss over when we speak about this. We say refraining from pressors. A lot of people say, well, what is a pressor? It's something that raises blood pressure.
1: And they would be drugs such as?
2: They'd be drugs like Advil, like Nuprin, like Motrin, ibuprofen, Naprosyn, these common pain-relieving medications, many of them available over-the-counter. These drugs actually can raise blood pressure in some people as much as 10 or 15 points.
1: Do you have to consume a lot of that medication in order to see the blood pressure spike?
2: You don't have to consume a lot. If you're sensitive to these medications, they can be driving your blood pressure up.
1: Can a person find out if there's a sensitivity? How do we know about this?
2: Well, one simple way to do it is just check your blood pressure more. If you find a day when you're not taking these medications, your pressure's running 140 over 80, and the next day when you're taking the medication, it's running 155 over 95, you can make the connection.
1: And that 15-point spike, that's sufficient enough to stay away from?
2: Oh, John, just lowering the blood pressure a few points measurably decreases your risk of stroke and heart attack. Would save millions, literally, millions of dollars in medical expenses, thousands of lives a year, if we could just lower our blood pressure a few points as a population.
1: Just a few points.
2: Just a few points.
1: And getting more rest, doing something about the stress in your life and some of the pressors, that can lower your blood pressure, just those few points.
2: Yeah, and I know as we're talking about this, it can sound very like, well, yeah, anybody can say, stop doing this, but what do I do in its place? We talk about natural things that you can do for pain, for example. One simple thing is turmeric, the herb turmeric, that yellow-orange spice.
1: Sure.
2: Omega-3 fats, these natural fats, by the way, come only from plants, although fish can concentrate them. These are natural blood pressure-lowering compounds that also help with pain.
1: There are things to do. You don't have to live a slave to elevated blood pressure, nor do you need to live with that cloud following you around over your head saying there's a stroke on the way or some other terrible event further down the line. There's a better way to live, it seems, when you embrace the principles of the Bible and the Bible's a prescription for good health. So I'll be back with Dr. DeRose and we'll have more in just a moment.
3: In Matthew 4:4, the Word of God says, "It is written, man shall not live by bread alone, but by every word that proceeds from the mouth of God." 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You'll be glad you did. Here's a sample.
1: Have you ever found yourself teetering on the edge of temptation? Of course you have. Someone upsets you and you are just about to blow up. You borrow your neighbor's rake, you forget to take it back, and well, they're not missing it, they haven't asked you about it, and actually you've gone from borrowing to pretty well stealing. Temptation surrounds us. We are bombarded by it. But 2 Peter 2:9 says, the Lord knows how to deliver the godly out of temptations. Now that's encouraging. God knows. He knows what to do. He knows how to get you out of a fix, even when the temptation seems irresistible. If you'll remember the name of Jesus, and if you'll turn to him in faith, you'll see God deliver you. When you can't beat the temptation, remember God can, and he will, when you ask him to, every time. I'm John Bradshaw for It Is Written. Let's live today by every word. Thanks for joining me today on It Is Written. My guest is Dr. David DeRose from Compass Health Consulting. We're talking about a silent killer. High blood pressure kills millions of people and devastates lives and impacts lives in tremendously negative ways. Dr. DeRose, we've talked about some of the natural ways that people can get their blood pressure down. Medication is effective, but there are side effects and many of them uncomfortable. Before I take this in a different direction with you, let's get back to treating or looking after your blood pressure naturally. Easy, simple things that people can do. We've talked about some. Give me one or two more.
2: Well, one we can't avoid speaking about is physical activity. Americans have neglected that for too long. Many are getting more interested in adding exercise or any type of activity to their program, but we really need to emphasize it because we're still not doing all that well as a population.
1: What are some simple things that a person can do? Your average couch potato who's just not getting out enough, what do you say to that person to say, come on, you can do this, and here's how?
2: One of the things that we encourage in the book is setting reasonable goals. We actually don't just talk about things to do. We actually help take people, if you will, by the hand and say, what can you do reasonably? Look at your lifestyle. What can you commit to? If someone can only commit to 5 minutes of exercise a day, there's actually research showing that as little as 30 minutes of exercise a week can measurably lower your blood pressure.
1: So start where you are and do what you can.
2: Exactly.
1: Do you think, well, perhaps the idea too then is once somebody gets a little taste of this, they're going to start to stretch and expand the time they spend in exercising.
2: And it often does happen. And at first you may not be ready to do that much. And if you've got questions, you know, I would tell patients, and we talk in the book, you know, if you're at high risk, we go through some questions, you may need to check with your physician first. But here's what I say. You don't need to call your doctor to see if you can walk around Walmart. Okay? But you could walk instead of, riding that chair. Or if you're riding the chair, you know, get up for a few minutes and walk around in addition.
1: I was with somebody recently doing something in an official building, and we need to go from where we were to an office. We walked over here. I followed, and there were several of us. She pressed the button. We went up an elevator 2 floors and walked over. And when we were done, she didn't escort us down. We realized there's a perfectly good staircase.
2: Mm-hmm.
1: Good example, isn't it?
2: It's a very good example.
1: Take the stairs.
2: These little things, they add up. That's what the research shows.
1: Seems that if you do nothing, something bad's going to happen. If you do something, you've evened the odds up.
2: You know, it's very interesting, John. You're right on target.
1: Let's connect this back to the Bible. The body is God's possession, so we have really a duty to preserve it. Also, how we do physically, and earlier you spoke about the frontal lobe, how we do physically impacts how we do spiritually. So connect this back to the Bible, this question of high blood pressure, taking care of one's health.
2: What I find fascinating, John, is Jesus, when he taught the people, he gave a blessing. He pronounced a blessing on things that were really countercultural. You know, blessed are the poor in spirit. Blessed are those who mourn. Blessed are the meek. We actually show how these virtues in the Bible that Jesus points us to and that the Holy Spirit accomplishes in our life are the very things that we need to keep us on track. The longest chapter in our book is the one dealing with spiritual health, because it is so powerful. If a person, even if they don't know Jesus personally as their Savior, they can still benefit from the kind of principles that Jesus taught. So we're actually sharing with people who are not Christians, and we're saying, follow, in essence, biblical principles.
1: What are the studies telling us about the physical benefits of being in connection with God?
2: Actually, if you look at the research shows that when we fellowship with others in church community, we have less hospitalizations. We're hospitalized for a shorter duration if we end up in the hospital. We live longer. Our blood pressure tends to be lower. And it's not just that corporate worship, it's also our intrinsic spirituality, taking time for prayer, taking time for a devotional life. In fact, some of the research suggests that private relationship with our Creator is the most powerful.
1: When you think of high blood pressure, well, that word says it all, pressure. If you have high blood pressure, it seems to me you're under pressure somewhere, or your body's under pressure. And the Bible is all about coming into relationship with God and having that pressure taken away, or that pressure born, carried by Jesus. What does he say? Come to me, all ye that labor and are heavy laden, and I will give you rest. In the Ten Commandments, the fourth commandment deals with Sabbath rest, something many people have forgotten about or neglected. There's something about a relationship with Jesus that is designed to see our stressors roll away. Jesus came that he would give us life, John 10, verse 10, and give it more abundantly. So you've seen both sides of this as a minister of the gospel and as a physician. Faith in Christ, ultimately, if entered into with both eyes open, is the prescription for a healthy life in this world and in the world to come.
2: There's no question. It's so powerful. And you mentioned the Sabbath. We have actually research in the book from the Ansons in Israel actually showing that the Sabbath has health-giving benefits.
1: There is life in Jesus Christ. God made us. The Bible says we are fearfully and wonderfully made. And as you benefit physically, you will benefit and thrive spiritually as well. We only get one go around on this planet. I think it's just wisdom, isn't it, to think about what you can do to get the most out of your time here, not just in a self-centered way, but the better you do, the more service and the more faithful service you can do to God and others also.
2: You got it right on, John.
1: There you go. Dr. David DeRose, thanks so very much for joining me today. I appreciate it. 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Dr. DeRose, I appreciate you taking your time to be with me today. Thank you.
2: My pleasure.
1: Well, let's pray together. Let's pray. Now, Father in heaven, we're truly thankful that you are the great physician. We thank you, Father, that there are some simple ways, attainable, practical ways of dealing with difficult health challenges. We are thankful that you are concerned with our health, ultimately with our spiritual health. Give us grace to thrive physically as well as we can, however we are, and to thrive in faith in Jesus, who came to give us life more abundantly. Bless us for your honor and glory. Give us grace to grow in faith in you. I pray in Jesus' name. Amen. Thank you so much for joining us today. I'm looking forward to seeing you again next time. Until then, remember, it is written, man shall not live by bread alone, but by every word that proceeds from the mouth of God.

You've been listening to It Is Written, presented by Pastor John Bradshaw. We hope you have been blessed and that your faith in God has been renewed. Join us again next week at the same time on this station for It Is Written with John Bradshaw. This program was produced by It Is Written, all rights reserved. 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

But for just a moment, I want you to really think about what Matthew just said. The Son of God can trace his roots back through a long line of sinful human beings. The one who visited Abraham on the plains of Mamre became one of Abraham's descendants. The one who spoke so eloquently to David in the quiet hours of the night all those hundreds of years ago actually became one of his human family members. And that means that the Christian religion is distinctly human. It's not a faith designed exclusively for philosophers and theologians because it deals with the gritty realities of everyday life. It's a religion that has human skin on it. And even though it certainly inspires some of the loftiest thoughts in the universe, it also deals with your life as it really is. It means that God really understands you. The author of the book of Hebrews puts it like this, "For we do not have a high priest who cannot sympathize with our weaknesses, but was in all points tempted as we are, yet without sin." I particularly like the way the translators of the New English Bible rendered this verse. Just listen, "For ours is not a high priest unable to sympathize with our weaknesses, but one who, because of his likeness to us, has been tested in every way." Search through the world's religions, and you'll never find anything that even comes close to the God of the Bible. I know that some people love to draw comparisons and emphasize how much the religions of the world are all the same, but in this respect, Jesus Christ stands miles apart from anything or anybody else that people might worship. He is distinctly human while still fully God. He had real human parents and real human problems. The Bible says his siblings rejected him. The religious leaders rejected him. The political leaders rejected him. And he knew hunger, loneliness, and pain. In the person of Christ, we have God himself condescending to become one of us. And because of that, because he is fully God and fully human all at the same time, he's uniquely qualified to answer some of life's toughest questions. Listen to the way popular singer Chris Rice describes it in a song written to welcome Christ to the world. He says, "So wrap our injured flesh around you, breathe our air and walk our sod. Rob our sin and make us holy, perfect Son of God." As the story of Jesus opens in the book of Matthew, the Bible dramatically underscores the humanity of Jesus and paints a vivid picture of hope for those of us who have to face the realities of life on a planet racked with disappointment and pain. And facing life's problems, knowing that our compassionate God has full-time experience of being human, is just a better way to live.

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1: We greet our friends everywhere with Chapter 18 of Perilous Journey, the story of John Bunyan. 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

0: When John Bunyan was 9 years old, he began having nightmares, which plagued him for almost 20 years. As he grew, he developed a sensitive nature, which flung him completely into anything he started, and made him a victim of any situation in which he found himself. As a robust youth, he was a leader in troublemaking, drinking, and vice. And yet at the same time, he was almost crushed by guilt from these same acts. When he began to pursue Jesus Christ, he abandoned virtually every personal pleasure but eating and breathing, yet was still condemned by his own highly developed conscience as not worthy of God's forgiveness. But God is faithful, and the man who truly seeks, no matter how ignorantly, shall find. John Bunyan, at the age of 26, finally felt the peace with God he'd searched for so long. And in a quiet midnight service, he was baptized and joined the Bedford Church of Christ, a small independent church led by John Gifford.
1: Bunyan, I can't tell you how happy it makes me to see you here, living so near the church and so near to God.
2: I'm afraid Mary wasn't happy about moving to Bedford.
1: Oh, I don't think any woman likes to change homes. But there were times not long ago when I truly thought you were just not going to make it with God.
2: If you thought that, imagine how I felt. Oh, I still have times of shaky faith, but they aren't anything like they were.
1: I used to wonder, why does God allow John Bunyan to suffer so much through every spiritual step?
2: I've thought a great deal about that myself, Reverend Gifford.
1: I'd be interested to know the results of your thinking.
2: Well, they are not too easy as yet to express, but... Well, one of the greatest problems I've ever had with Christianity is the existence of God, of Jesus Christ.
1: We all do in our heart of hearts, John. It's because this belief is basic to every other belief we claim. And there's no solid rock, easy proof to rely on. If the foundations be destroyed, what can the righteous do?
2: But you see, in a way, I have that proof. It's personal, I admit, but it is proof.
1: I don't follow you.
2: Well, of all those years, when I was struggling against God at first, and later when I was trying to please him, he was always there. I saw him as a righteous judge, condemning my every move and thought. But even if I didn't understand what I was seeing, I was seeing him.
1: Yes, you saw him with the certainty of a condemned man.
2: That's right. The glory of the holiness of God broke me to pieces, and the compassion of Christ did the same. I thought of him as a Christ I had lost and rejected, and the memory of what I had done was the continual breaking of my bones.
1: John, I wonder if I could call on you occasionally to tell someone else of your experiences. I think they might be of God's use to others.
2: Oh, I don't think I could do that.
1: God has given you a fine way with words.
2: No. Not as a speaker. In private conversation, perhaps, but not in a meeting of any size. No.
1: I may just keep after you on this, John.
2: I shall pray that you won't.
1: We shall see, we shall see.
0: John Gifford was not to see, however. In a sudden move of God, he was taken from the little Bedford congregation. On his deathbed, John Gifford wrote a final letter to his flock, exhorting them to Christian love and fellowship, warning them to be tolerant in the love of Christ and to avoid factions within their own membership.
3: Father! Father, are you out here?
2: Over here, little Mary. Come this way. It's a clear path. Well, what's on my little lady's mind this day?
3: I love you very much, Father.
2: And your father loves you.
3: I wish I could see what you look like, Father.
2: Oh, I'm nothing to see, my little angel. I've a great fat face and a look stern enough to frighten other little girls your age.
3: Are they afraid when they see all your pins?
2: My what?
3: Your pins, all over your face.
2: My pins. Those aren't pins, my little sweet. They're called whiskers.
3: Whiskers? Oh, that's a funny name.
2: Whiskers. Now that you mention it, it is a funny name.
3: Where do whiskers come from, Father?
4: John?
2: Excuse me, your mother's calling. Yes, Mary?
4: Are you coming?
2: Coming? Where?
4: I sent little Mary to fetch you. There are some gentlemen here to see you.
2: Oh, you little mischief. You didn't even tell me.
3: I was going to.
2: After they'd waited all day, I suppose. Come, up on my shoulder. Let's see what the gentlemen want of me.
5: So you see, John, between the Bedford Council and the church itself, we just can't arrive at decisions.
6: And that's why we're here.
2: I'll be happy to do what I can.
6: Before he passed on, John Gifford mentioned many times how fine a preacher he thought you'd make, John.
2: Me? But I thought the decision was between this man Hayes and our Mr. Burton. Now, adding another name...
5: We'd like you to take charge of the meetings for the next while.
2: But there are many in the church who've had more experience at such things.
6: A number of us want to go up to London as soon as possible.
2: London?
5: Aye. It's been decided that the only final way we can end this dispute over who should take the Bedford meeting pulpit is to present the matter to Cromwell himself.
2: Cromwell? Will he listen to such a small situation?
5: Well, he has been known to do so.
6: Will you take charge of the meetings?
5: If you feel strongly against preaching yourself, you can arrange for someone else to do it.
2: Well, I...
6: We all want to see things settled here.
5: And if we work together as John Gifford would have wanted us to, the whole matter can be settled.
2: Aye, you're right.
6: You'll do it, then?
2: Aye, I'll do it. There's no good saying you want a situation to be better and then avoiding a chance to do something about it.
0: It was an innocent enough start. Writing about the beginnings of his preaching later, John said,
2: "Some of the saints who had good judgment and holiness of life seemed to feel that God had counted me worthy to understand the blessed word, and that he'd given me some measure of ability to express helpfully to others what I saw in it. At first, these seemed to be an impossible thing for me to do, but they kept at it. I finally consented and spoke, but with much weakness and infirmity."
7: Mr. Bunyan, I haven't heard such heart truth since our Mr. Gifford passed away.
8: I wish I had the assurance you have, Mr. Bunyan. You've convinced me it's possible.
5: I just talked with a man who'd heard you this morning, John. He wants to come again. Said something about being an atheist when he came in.
3: We'd like it so much if you'd have a meal with us this week, you and your family. There's so much you have to offer weaker Christians.
6: John, I wonder if you'd consider going out of the country with us when we go on our next Bible teaching excursion. I think your statements and experiences could add a great deal to the effectiveness of our message.
2: The church continued to feel that I should preach. And so, after solemn prayer to the Lord with fasting, I was ordained to regular public preaching of the word among those who believed, and also to those who'd not yet received the faith.
0: And as a preacher, traveling more than he was used to, and coming face to face with the expressed religious life of the country, his imagination and his conscience, now grown to include more than only himself, were spurred into activity.
7: John, Mr. Fenn is here for his door knocker.
2: Door? Oh, I completely forgot it. You'll have to tell him to come tomorrow.
7: Are you well, John?
2: Why, yes, Mary. Why do you ask?
7: Well, this is the third piece of work this week which has slipped you. And yet you stay out here all day.
2: Oh, it's selfish of me to be so secretive.
7: What is it you're doing?
2: Come, I'll show you. Look.
7: Oh, this paper. John, are you writing something?
2: Aye.
7: You?
2: Well, it's not an impossibility, you know. I've been told I have a way with words.
7: It isn't that I don't believe you able. It's just that...
2: That what?
7: Well, I have never seen anything as lengthy as what you have there, written by an uneducated man.
2: This needs to be written, Mary. And if the educated writers of the day don't see the danger... I must take the task of informing upon myself.
7: Danger? Informing?
2: Christians, they call themselves. Christians, indeed. They would throw the scriptures to the watercourse and depend on what they call inner light. They're nothing but ranters all over again with a new name.
7: Who are you talking about?
2: Quakers, Mary. Quakers.
0: John's comparative youth, he was 27, and his general lack of education, combined with his past experience with the heresy of the ranters, all can be blamed on his failure to see that there was virtually no actual difference between what the friends of his day were saying and what he was saying. But as in every disagreement of this kind, attention was focused on differences of emphasis, calling them differences of doctrine, and the battle was on. The Christian world might well thank the Quakers for giving them John Bunyan, the man of letters. His disputes with them brought into being two publications, both numbering more than 200 pages in length. And when, because he believed it wrong to dispute in what was becoming a malicious exchange of insults, he dropped out of the arguments, it was a simple step to the writing of expository material.
2: I am thine, if you be not ashamed to own me. Because of my low and contemptible descent in the world. John Bunyan. There, finished.
7: I'm so glad.
2: Mary, how long have you been sitting there?
7: Since the children settled for the night.
2: It must be terribly late.
7: I wanted to see you.
2: For what?
7: No reason.
2: Oh, my Mary, this is hard on you.
7: You've made my life so much simpler than many.
2: My poor, frail Mary.
7: Frail in body, possibly, John, but living with you has given me more strength, more faith than I ever thought possible.
2: Hmm?
7: Well, when we were first married, you hated everything there was to religion. Do you remember, John? And I've seen the living God bring you from that, through so many terrible storms, to the place that you now write expository works and argue theological matters beyond my understanding. Who could not be impressed with the greatness of God with such a 10 years to witness?
2: Ah, my Mary, who can ever discern the mind of God, to know what he has for us? But I know this. Whatever he has for me to do, and wherever it might take me, without you. Oh, here now. These hard-working days with the three young ones and the late hours sitting up here with me. Well, they're doing you in. Let's retire.
7: Yes, John. I truly am tired.

You've heard Chapter 18 of Perilous Journey, the story of John Bunyan. This is another in the series, Stories of Great Christians, and comes to you from the radio studios of the Moody Bible Institute in Chicago.

In one of the most famous court cases in American history, high school biology teacher John Scopes was convicted of teaching evolution in a public school on July 21, 1925. The Bible says nothing about evolution. The Bible starts with creation. In the beginning, God created. No one's under any obligation to believe the Bible, but there's no evidence for evolution. Everything came from nothing? How do you explain that? As a Christian, I can say God brought everything from nothing. In my scenario, there's a cause, and the cause was God. Evolution claims that mutation is the reason your eyes function or your digestive system works or that you hear. Mutation, accidents. But as science advances, the impossibility of evolution becomes more and more obvious. Sure, we might not have great explanations for dwarf stars or black holes, but even scientists struggle with those things. Paul wrote in Romans 1, "The invisible things of him from the creation of the world are clearly seen, being understood by the things that are made." That's Paul saying, you know there's a God when you see what he made because it didn't get there by itself. For thousands of years, that was a pretty compelling argument, rooted in common sense. The sun didn't get there on its own, neither did the duckling nor the three-toed sloth. But Darwin came along and said, it all got there on its own. And people who were thrilled to evict God from their lives went along with the foolishness. You are not an accident. You were designed and created by a God who loved you enough to bring you into being and wants to spend eternity with you. Read the Bible from front to back, and you will discover it says nothing of evolution and much about creation and creation's God. John Bradshaw, It Is Written.

I guess I was about 5 or 6 years old the first time I remembered seeing it. Dad had it within arm's reach most of the time, and he always carried it to church. The cover was made of leather that was tattered and frayed around the edges, and the binding had become loose, and you could take a look at those old dog-eared pages and tell that he had spent countless hours reading the old book. One day, my curiosity got the best of me, so I asked Dad to tell me why he kept it so handy. He said, "Son, my life's in that book. It's told me everything I've ever needed to know, and it'll tell you the same thing when you start searching for the path that you'll be walking down one day. Why, you're going to have questions about life and living. And even though that book is old, it has the most up-to-date information on any subject you could ever imagine." Well, I really didn't have a clue what he meant. Until one day, on up in the fall, I guess my curiosity got the best of me again. So while Mom was cooking supper and Dad was out raking leaves that were blowing around out in the front yard, I decided to see firsthand what Dad was talking about. I snuck up the steep rickety stairs to the folks' bedroom, and sure enough, there it was, lying on the nightstand. Carefully, I leafed through its worn pages as the faint smell of leather drifted up past my nose. I saw several verses that Dad had underlined. I guess they were probably the ones that had helped him out the most. One verse that caught my attention was about how God loved us enough to send his son to die, and how if we'll believe on him, we'll live forever one day. There were other verses that I liked about doing unto others like you'd want them doing to you, and how to love God and help others with what you have. That night I learned Dad was right. Everything he lived, believed, and taught me was in that book. Why, even the date he was baptized, the date he and Mom got engaged and married, and even the birthdays of my sister and I were all written down in the front cover. His life really was in that Bible, just like he'd said. Mom's voice cut through the stillness. So I closed the pages and went down to supper, while the last shades of golden twilight disappeared over the horizon. I knew then that I had found my recipes for living, and I've been grateful from that day to this for Dad's old Bible.

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I believe that someone in the great somewhere hears every word.

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1: It's been 2,000 years since the glorious light of the cross illuminated a world veiled in darkness and confusion about the character of God. And still today, the greatest need of mankind is a revelation of God's love as revealed in the life of Christ. 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
2: If you're visiting here at Central Church, or you haven't been here lately, in the last few weeks, with a few exceptions while I've been gone, I've been doing a series about Christ in all the Bible, or Jesus throughout the Bible. And today will represent the fourth installment in this series. I don't know how long the series will last, but it could go on a long time because there's a lot of information. So I'm sure I'll stop before I cover everything. But it's just one of my favorite studies, is looking at the examples of Jesus you see everywhere in the Bible. You know, Christ is called the Word. The Bible's called the Word. Christ is called the Bread of Life. The Bible's called the Bread of Life. Christ is called the Rock. The Bible is called the Rock. Christ is called Good and Wonderful. The Word is called Good and Wonderful. As you go through the different definitions and words used to describe the Bible in the Bible, you find they're almost always also used to describe Jesus. So it shouldn't surprise you that all through the Bible, you find Jesus. Now, in previous studies, we have talked about how Moses is a type of Christ as the great lawgiver. Joseph shows the forgiveness of Jesus. We looked at the life of Joseph. David, the king, shows the faith and the majesty of Jesus. Today we're going to look at the book of Job, and we'll understand something about the sufferings of Christ. We're really going to be on holy ground today. Now, I don't know if you've ever heard about the classic called Paradise Lost, written by John Milton, considered by some to be the greatest, if not one of the greatest, English authors and poets. A genius. And in this epic poem, I just wonder, is there anyone here that has read all of Paradise Lost? Were you asked to do it in school? Not too many people do it on their own. It's usually required reading, because when I pick it up and I read it, you can read it online for free, by the way. And if you want to have your mouth fall open, take a page, even the first page of Milton's Paradise Lost, and you read it, and the thoughts are so deep and so profound. It's written in very deep English. He spoke Latin, and he spoke German fluently. He spoke English and parts of several other languages. Brilliant guy. The poem is 186 pages. Thousands of lines in the poem. It is an epic poem. When you read the book of Job, you're reading something that surpasses Milton's Paradise Lost. Job is probably some of the greatest, if not one of the greatest, books of poetry in the Bible. For one thing, a little history on the book of Job. It's probably the oldest book in the Bible. Now, how do we know that? Probably written by Moses while he was in the wilderness of Midian. In the book of Job, for one thing, the characters in the book of Job, it's telling you, Job lives over 200 years. God adds another 140 years to his life after his great trial that he went to. The only other time in history when you find they were living about that range, the father of Abraham, the people who lived around the Tower of Babel, were living in that span of time. Terah lived 205 years, and his contemporaries. In the book of Job, it talks a lot about speech and words. It never makes any reference in those 42 chapters to writing of any kind, because that was back before man needed to codify truth. They lived so long and their minds were so profound in their memories, everything was passed on verbally by people who had virtually photographic memories. And Job lived during a time of the patriarchs that lived back shortly after the flood. So it's one of the oldest books written by people who knew Noah, if you can imagine that. Incredibly profound in its words. It mirrors the teachings of Jesus in many ways. All through the book of Job, you can find allegories and references to Jesus. Not only the book of Job, but the whole Old Testament really mirrors the life of Christ. It's different facets of the life of Jesus, like a diamond. You turn it to the light and you see different facets and cuts in the diamond glimmering. As you look through the Old Testament, you see Jesus everywhere. And the book of Job is no exception. Now, I don't have time in this one presentation to cover the 42 chapters in this poem. But we're going to sort of fly over and look at some high points that deal specifically with the life, principally the sufferings of Christ. Because the book of Job, like the Gospels and the book of Acts, it's divided up into four debates and a summary. The Gospels are divided up into Matthew, Mark, Luke, and John, and then the history in the book of Acts. So even the book of Job is divided like the history of Jesus very much. And you're going to see, I think, a lot of parallels here. And so, just wanted to give you a background a little bit on this. Job is not a fictitious character. Some people, when it reads about the lifespan of Job and the battle between good and evil that transpires, they said, oh, this is just, it's an allegory. Well, if you believe the Bible, Ezekiel says that Job was a real character. Ezekiel 14:14. Though these three men, Noah, Daniel, and Job, were in the land, they'll deliver but their own souls by their righteousness, says the Lord. Ezekiel lumps Job in there with Noah and Daniel. So if you believe they're real, you need to believe Job was a real person. James in chapter 5, verse 11, he says, behold, we count them happy which endure. And you've heard of the patience of Job and have seen the end of the Lord, that the Lord is pitiful and of tender mercy. New and Old Testament refer to Job as a real character. And probably for one thing, the reason that I believe that Job is real is because his life models and reflects the life of Jesus so much, principally the sufferings of Christ and the sacrifice that Jesus made. Even in the sense that, like Melchizedek, you don't know where he comes from. Job suddenly appears out of history, and then you never read about the ancestors, and then he disappears without beginning or end, like Jesus, from Alpha to Omega, no beginning, no end. He's eternal. So even in that sense, Job is a type of Christ. One very easy thing to discern how Job is like Jesus is in the first chapter, the first line. There was, Job is perfect and upright, it says. There was a man in the land of Uz whose name was Job. And that man was blameless and upright, one who feared God and he hated evil. In the very beginning, the Bible extols almost the sinlessness of Job. Now, I'm not saying Job was sinless, because he was a man, and the Bible says all have sinned. But he was a righteous man and a godly man. Christ was sinless. 1 Peter 2:22. That's easy to remember. 1 Peter 2:22. It says, Christ who committed no sin, nor was deceit found in his mouth. Again, in the book of Job, chapter 1, verse 22. Very much like 1 Peter. In all this, Job did not sin, nor charge God with wrong. Job chapter 23, verse 11 and 12, Job says of himself, my foot has held fast to his steps. I have kept his way and not turned aside. I have not departed from the commandments of his lip. By the way, Jesus said, I have kept my Father's commandments. So he said something almost identical to Job there. Listen. Still in Job chapter 23, verse 12, I've treasured the words of his mouth more than my necessary food. Doesn't Jesus say, man will not live by bread alone, but by every word that proceeds from the mouth of God? You can hear echoes. Now you realize that with a type and with an anti-type, that the anti-type is usually, it's a shadow. It's not an exact replica, but there's great similarities there. And this is where, as you read through the book of Job, you keep seeing the shadows in the types of Christ that are there. Job is called a servant of God. Jesus is identified as the servant. Job 2, verse 3, the Lord said to Satan, "Have you considered my servant Job? There's none like him in the earth, a blameless and an upright man." Speaking of Christ, Isaiah prophesies, Isaiah 42, verse 1, "Behold my servant, who I uphold, my elect one, in whom my soul delights. I put my spirit upon him. He will bring forth justice to the Gentiles." Matthew 20, verse 28, Jesus said, "Just as the Son of Man did not come to be served, but to serve and to give his life a ransom for many." Christ was a servant. Job was a servant of God. And even in the very life of Job, he has a lot of godlike characteristics. For instance, if you read in Job chapter 1, verse 3, "Also his possessions were 7,000 sheep, 3,000 camels, 500 yoke of oxen, 500 female donkeys, and a very large household. So this man was the greatest of all the people of the East." He was a king by the standards of the day. Christ is our king. He was very wealthy. Christ owns the entire universe. It speaks of him as the greatest of the people of the East. Jesus is going to come from what direction? And if you know the prophecies of Daniel to make way, or Revelation, make way for the kings of the East, it speaks about the little cloud arising up out of the East. Christ is spoken of that way as that light that will arise with healing in his wings. Job 29, verse 7 through 17. "When I went out of the gate of the city, when I took my seat in the open square, the young men saw me and hid." It speaks about just the awesomeness of Job and the godlike qualities. "The aged arose and stood. The princes refrained from talking, and they put their hand on their mouth." They had such tremendous respect for him. "The voice of the nobles was hushed, and their tongues stuck to the roof of their mouth. When the ear heard, it blessed me, and the eye saw me, then it approved me, because I delivered the poor who cried out, the fatherless and the one who had no helper." This is what Jesus did. "The blessing of the perishing man came upon me, and I caused the widow's heart to sing. I put on righteousness and it clothed me." Christ wore a robe of righteousness. "My justice was like a robe and a turban," the justice of Christ. "I was eyes to the blind and I was feet to the lame. I was a father to the poor and I searched out the case that I did not know." He was a judge. "I broke the fangs of the wicked." It's like a serpent. "And I plucked the victim from his teeth," like David did, "the lamb from the lion and the bear." And so all these qualities, and Job's describing himself before his trial and his sufferings, they all mirror, don't they sound like Jesus? Couldn't you have inserted Jesus' name? And that sounds like his character. Now, when you get to the first chapter of Job, you notice the great controversy is played out in the entire book of Job. Because in the beginning of the book of Job, it talks about a day when the sons of God came to present themselves at some heavenly meeting before the Lord, and Satan comes also, and he comes to represent this world. And God says to Lucifer, Satan, "Have you considered my servant Job? There's none like him in the earth." And Satan says, the only reason he serves you is you've hedged him in and protected and blessed him. That's a very important truth. Can God hedge in and protect and bless his people? Matter of fact, if it wasn't for the hedge of angels that God has around each one of you, we'd perish very quickly from the devil. It's all because of the hedge of the Lord that protects us, his guardian angels, that we're preserved and we're blessed. And so the devil then accuses Job before the Lord. What is the devil called? The accuser of the brethren. And then God does something. He withdraws his protection from Job in order to save others. Job goes through his trials to save others. You might say, save who? What are you saying? Job is a sacrifice for sin? No. I'm saying God allowed Job to go through his sufferings. And I'm assuming you've all read some of the book as I preach. God allows Job to go through his sufferings because Job then becomes a testimony to all these hundreds of generations after of the faithfulness of the Lord and the love of God and how you can survive trials. Now, in the message today, I'm not just trying to pique your interest by showing you, aren't these interesting bits of trivia of how Job and Jesus have these similarities? Isn't that interesting? No, I'll tell you what I really want to say. That's there. And that should inspire you with the inspiration of the Bible. But in the examples of Job and Jesus and their sufferings, they're not the only ones that suffer. How many of you have gone through trials? And you suffer. In the book of Job, God pulls aside the veil and you can see the devil's in the background, going around like a roaring lion, seeking whom he might devour. The whole great controversy between good and evil is played out in the book of Job. Just like God is in heaven and the devil is there accusing and God is defending, and then they're looking at what's happening with God's servant on earth, and the battle between Christ and Lucifer is being fought in the life of Job and the friends of Job. The great controversy is also being fought in your life, in your heart. When you get the victory because of your trust and your faithfulness, God says, "Have you considered my servant Doug?" Or whoever, you put your name in there. When we fall, the devil points his finger and accuses. They don't really love you. They'll curse your face as soon as they don't get their way. You take away their money, you take away their health, they'll shake their fist at you. And so the experience of Job is acted out millions of times in the lives of his professed servants. Except we want to have the victory that Job had. Amen? So it's an illustration of the great controversy. In the same way that the devil basically concentrated all of the forces of hell to get Job to give up his faith. Because basically the devil was challenged by God. I should say the devil challenged God and God took his challenge. He says, "You remove your protection. Take away his wealth." And then during round two, he says, "Take away his health." So he lost his wealth and his health. He says, "He'll curse you to your face." Then you see that in the story of Job, the physical sufferings that Job experiences are very much like those of Jesus. Job chapter 2, verse 7 and 8. "So Satan goes out from the presence of the Lord," and this is during round two, "and he strikes," first he takes all his money, "secondly, he struck Job with painful boils." Not just boils, painful boils from the sole of his foot. You ever have a blister? To the crown of his head. I want to pause here. Quick story, probably told you before. There's nothing new under the sun. I went to a summer camp down in the Florida Keys. My dad used to send us off to summer camp. And I don't know what happened. I got an infection. Doctor says I got bit by a spider. I don't know what happened, but the back of my leg, it's actually this leg, swole up with a boil that was so bad. One boil. I just laid there in my bed and I rolled back and forth, and all I could repeat over and over again is the pain, the pain, the pain. Maybe you've seen somebody that's dying from some form of painful cancer. Some may go quietly. Some it's not so quiet. And to see a person writhing in pain, Job was covered with painful boils, loathsome. They smell. He's oozing. It's flies are buzzing around them. He then goes and he sits in, I know this is a gross picture, but it paints the sufferings of Christ. It talks about sin. He then sits down in the city dump where all the broken pottery is. And he takes a broken piece of pottery to scrape himself, surrounded by flies that are in his eyes and his wounds. And it's just an awful picture. Now, I know that's pretty graphic, but the Bible's pretty graphic here too. And by the way, I don't want to rush past the point. He sits down in the dump. Were the dumps in the city or outside? Typically outside. Where did Christ suffer for us? Hebrews 13:12. "Therefore Jesus also, that he might sanctify the people with his own blood, suffered outside the gate." They took him out where the dumps were, so to speak. And then it describes in the next chapters, 37 chapters that follow, the sufferings of Job. And there's a lot of places where it mirrors the sufferings of Christ. For instance, he's forsaken by his friends. His friends come from far. At first they're coming to support him. But ultimately, as the story goes on, they turn on him. They say, "Well, you're getting what you deserve." Was Jesus forsaken by his friends? Matthew 26:56. "But all this was done that the scriptures and the prophets might be fulfilled. All the disciples forsook him and fled." Job says, chapter 19, verse 14, "My relatives have failed. My close friends have forgotten me." By the way, after Job's suffering and he's out there in the dump, his wife comes along and says, "Why don't you just curse God and die?" All of his family dies except his wife. The devil saved her so she could come and say, why don't you just die? Sometimes the devil will even use those closest to us to discourage us. It doesn't mean they're bad, but you know that even the devil used Peter on Jesus. Peter came to Jesus one time and said, you don't really want to die on the cross. This is not God's plan for you. And Jesus snapped around and said, get thee behind me, Satan. Said that to Peter. That doesn't mean Peter was the devil. And it doesn't mean your spouse is the devil. But sometimes the devil will use those closest to us to get us when we're already down. Now, I'm telling you that so you'll be patient with your relatives to do this. I'm also telling you so you don't be one of those people. Right? He's forsaken by his friends. Mark 14, verse 33. Jesus takes Peter, James, and John with him in the Garden of Gethsemane. Then he begins to be troubled and deeply grieved. He's anguished. He's weeping and praying and sweating blood. And he says to Peter, James, and John, pray with me. His three friends. And what do? They start snoring. They go to sleep. They ultimately turn on him and leave and then deny him. How many friends came to Job? Three friends. Jesus had his principal three, Peter, James, and John, he took with him. Job 6:27. You would even cast lots over an orphan and barter away your friends. Oh, by the way, I need to tell you, if I hear you turning to your Bibles, I'm glad you're doing it. I'm reading from a Hebrew translation. This is a transliteration. You're probably not going to see this in King James and typical translations. But in the Hebrew, the word there, it says you even cast lots over an orphan and barter or trade away your friend. Did they cast lots around Jesus? Did Judas sell him or barter him for 30 pieces of silver? In the original, that's how it's worded in the Hebrew there. He's falsely accused of evil. Job is. Job was a perfect and upright man, but what did they say about him? Job 22, verse 5. His friend said, is not your wickedness great and your iniquity without end? Well, that was opposite the testimony of God. Was Jesus falsely accused of evil? Matthew 26, verse 59. Now the chief priests and the elders and all the council sought false testimony against him. False testimony. To put Jesus to death, but they found none. Even though many false witnesses came forward, they found none. At last, two false witnesses came forward and said, this fellow said, I'm able to destroy the temple and to build it in 3 days. And they said when he was hanging on the cross, the reason you're suffering is because of your wickedness. God's abandoned you. Job, as he sat there in the dump, we don't know how long he suffered. It may have been weeks. It's hard to imagine going through that for that period of time. But as the people came and went from the city, he who was so highly respected, they stood up for him when he walked by. Now they said, oh, God's forsaken you, and they spit on him. And maybe the kids went over and they hit him with sticks and they struck him. Listen to what it says here. He experienced striking and spitting. But he has made, oh, by the way, Job 17, verse 6. He's made me the byword of the people. I have become one in whose face men spit. Job 30, 10, similar passage. They harbor me. They keep far from me. They do not hesitate to spit in my face. You ever have anybody spit in your face? That happened to me once. You don't ever forget it. No, not since I've been a preacher. That's why as a kid, Now I got to tell you what happened. You're going to wonder. You ever see the movie The Hiding Place? The actress, Julie Harris, her son, Peter, was a friend of mine. I went over to play with him, and I knocked on his door in New York, and they had one of those little mail slots. And I said, Peter, come on out and play. And I don't know, maybe he didn't want to play that day, and I kept knocking, come on out. And he opened up the mail slot, and I looked in, and he spit in my face. See, you don't forget something like that, do you? And I'm sure they didn't forget it when it happened to Job and Jesus either. Psalm 22, a messianic prophecy about Jesus. They gape at me with their mouths. This is what it just said about Job. They gape at me. They strike me reproachfully on the cheek. Oh, by the way, that's Job 16:10. They gape at me with their mouth. They strike me reproachfully on the cheek. Psalm 22 says of Jesus, they gape at me with their mouths. Matthew 26, when they spat in his face and they beat him, they struck him with the palms of their hands. So Job and Jesus, again, the sufferings, very similar. He was apparently, outwardly, abandoned by God. Job 13, 24, why do you hide your face and regard me as your enemy? Job 30, verse 20, I cry to you, but you do not hear me. I stand, but you regard me not. And what did Jesus say hanging on the cross? Mark chapter 15, verse 34, my God, why have you forsaken me? Have you ever felt abandoned by God? Remember, as we look at the sufferings of Christ and Job, Christians also suffer when you follow Jesus. We also experience persecution. There will be dark days where you'll be tested. God will withdraw that hedge and you'll wonder, what have I done? Why is this happening to me? I've gone to visit people in the hospital. I remember word for word, that's what they said. Doug, why is God doing this to me? They feel like they're abandoned. That doesn't mean Jesus doesn't love you. He still loved Job. The father still loved his own son, and they suffered. John 19, 16. It says that Christ was delivered to the council. He was handed over to the mob. Matthew 26, verse 56 and 57. All the disciples forsook him and fled, and the mob laid hold of him, and they led him away. Job said in 16, verse 11, Job 16, 11, God has delivered me to the ungodly and turned me over to the hands of the wicked. Was Christ turned over to the hands of the wicked? This mob, just demon-possessed mob, a good part of his suffering happened before he ever got to the cross. Jesus did not begin suffering for you right there on the cross. The suffering began when the mob got a hold of him. And Job said, why does he turn me over to the wicked? Was Jesus physically disfigured? Yes. Isaiah 52, this prophecy about Christ, Isaiah 52 and 53 is a messianic prophecy. Just as many were astonished at you, so his visage, his form, was marred more than any man, and his form more than the sons of men. Christ was so mercilessly beaten that he was barely recognizable, being scourged and beaten, the crown of thorns and the soldiers. Job, when his friends first came to mourn with him, when they saw him, it says, and this is Job chapter 2, verse 12, they raised their eyes from afar and they did not recognize him. Yeah, I went to the hospital to visit a church member I'd known for years, and he was suffering with shingles. And I hadn't seen him in several weeks. And this was his final illness. He was actually over 100 years of age. But I'd seen him recently at his home. When I went to the hospital, I saw this man shriveled up in the bed in agony. I went back out and I said, I'm looking for so-and-so. And they said, that's his room. I went back in and I looked at him and I didn't even recognize him. And I thought, the poor fella. And I remember holding his hand as he was suffering. And he was saying the same thing. Why won't the Lord let me die? 100 years old in terrible pain. And just a godly man. And it doesn't mean God doesn't love us. It means there's a devil out there that hates us. And sometimes God allows us to suffer. And you read the book of 1 and 2 Peter. I should say books of 1 and 2 Peter. He talks about why God allows suffering. He's purifying us through these things. But it doesn't mean he doesn't love us. You know, in the story of Job, it talks about bearing the cross. Job 31, verse 36, at least this is the way I see it. Surely I would carry it on my shoulder and bind it on me like a crown. He's talking about the sufferings that he'll wear as a badge, as a crown on his shoulder. Christ said, he that does not take up his cross and follow after me is not worthy of me. Typically, they carry their cross on their shoulder, right? Matthew 10, verse 38, I was just reading. There's more. I won't get it all, friends. There's a lot here in these 42 chapters of Job, the parallels of Christ's suffering. He's pierced by iron. Now, that's an interesting statement because iron was still, according to the archaeologists, relatively new back in the time of Job, very rare. Matter of fact, they sort of credit the Philistines with making iron more common in its use. The Romans were known as the Iron Kingdom, and they did use iron swords and iron tools and iron mallets and iron nails. And Job says in chapter 20, verse 24, 25, he will flee from the iron weapon, and the bow of steel shall strike him through. It is drawn. It'll come out of his body. Yes, the glittering sword comes out of his gall. You've even got the word gall there, speaking of what they gave Christ on the cross. Terrors are upon him. Jesus' side was pierced by an iron Roman spear tip. Mark, of course, 15, verse 25. Now it was the third hour, and they crucified him. His feet were also confined when they were crucified. Job says this. Job 13, 27. You put my feet in the stocks and watch closely at all my paths. You set a limit for the soles of my feet. He couldn't move his feet. Neither could Jesus when he was on the cross. And this is prophesied in Psalm 22, verse 16. For dogs have surrounded me. The congregation of the wicked has enclosed me. They pierced my hands and my feet. Job is stripped of his clothing. Matter of fact, after his suffering, he tore his robes. He went out to the city dump, took off his clothes so he could scrape his boils. And he prayed. And he said, naked I came from my mother's womb, and naked I shall return there. The Lord gave, and the Lord is taken away. Blessed be the name of the Lord. You know, we all come into this world naked. Most of us. Any of you come in this world wearing anything? Just wondering. Some are always dressed very carefully. But we all come into this world naked, and you know, we go out naked in the sense that you can't take anything with you. Someone once said, you never see a U-Haul being pulled behind a hearse. Pharaohs tried to bury themselves with their treasure, but you better make other plans for your treasure, friends, because you can't take it with you. Put it into God's work. Matthew 27, verse 28, Christ was stripped. And they stripped him and put a scarlet robe on him. John 19, verse 24, they said therefore among themselves, let us not tear it, but cast lots for it, to see whose it shall be, that the scripture might be fulfilled, that said, they divided my garments among them, and for my clothing they cast lots. They took everything away from Jesus. Now, you know, the paintings typically have him with a loincloth, and he may have had that. The Hebrews considered themselves naked if all you had was your linen speedo or whatever they wore. It talks about when Peter didn't have his fisher's coat on, the end of the Gospel of John, and he was naked. But he did have his swimsuit on. He dove in the water and swam to Jesus. So, you know, the paintings typically picture Jesus of having at least that. And, of course, we'd like to prefer that. But it was humiliating nonetheless. He was mocked. Job 16:20. My friends scorn me, mock me. My eyes pour out tears to God. Job 30, verse 9. And now I am their taunting song. Yes, I am their byword. Talking about the ridicule. Again in Psalm 22, this prophecy about Christ. All those who see me ridicule me. They shoot out the lip. They shake their heads. They say, he trusted in the Lord. Let him rescue him. Let him deliver him, since he delights in him. They're saying, Job, if you're so righteous, how come God doesn't help you? You know, it's really tough. When you're a Christian and you go through some trial, sometimes we feel embarrassed because we've got this idea that if we're doing everything right, God's going to prosper us financially. He's going to take care of us physically if we're following the health message. And yet, even Christians will lose their wealth and lose their health. And we feel bad because we think, Lord, the lost out there are going to see me suffering. They're going to think, what kind of witness am I? How can I tell people how wonderful it is to be a Christian when I've lost my wealth and I've lost my health? And sometimes, you ever struggle that way? You think, why is this happening to me? How can I be a witness for you? People aren't going to want to be like me when they see me suffer. But, you know, in reality, we are the best witnesses through trial. God's church typically is the best witness when we go through suffering. It is through trial that we bear our brightest witness. Where is Christ the greatest witness? Isn't it at the cross? And if you can suffer patiently, that really says something. I've come out of the hospital room visiting saints before, and it's strengthened my faith. I don't come out and say, Lord, if they're faithful, then why are they suffering like this? You go in there and you'll see these saints and they'll say, you know, I just love the Lord. I trust the Lord. And God knows why this is happening. And I trust him. And I go out and go, wow, they got a lot of faith. So when you're going through trials, don't be embarrassed and say God's abandoned. You say, Lord, how can I be a witness for you through this trial? Was Joseph a witness through his trials? He was faithful, whatever he did. Servant, prisoner, he said, I'm going to witness for God. Noah was not saved from the storm. He was saved through the storm. And it is through tribulation we enter the kingdom of God. So don't despair if God allows you to go through trial. He's usually saving you through it or others through it. Every trial you go through as a Christian, just remember that. God is either using it to refine you or to reach others through your experience. Sometimes both. Okay, back to some of the parallels between Job and Jesus. I'm making pretty good time here, actually. He was identified with the wicked. Job chapter 34, verse 7 and 8, they said, what man is this like Job who drinks scorn like water, who goes in the company with the workers of iniquity and walks with the wicked men? Job is with the wicked. He's identified with the wicked. What about Jesus? Isaiah 53. And he made his grave with the wicked. Matthew 27. You know this. Verse 38. Then two robbers were crucified with him. One on the right hand and the other on the left. He's crucified right in the middle of two thieves, rebels, and robbers. Also says they were guilty of murder. At least Barabbas was. He surrendered his glory and his crown. Job surrendered his glory and his crown. Job 19:9. He has stripped me of my glory and taken the crown from my head. Did Jesus lay aside his glory and his crown when he came to this earth? Like Job. Hebrews 2 verse 9. But we see Jesus, who was made a little lower than the angels, for the suffering of death, crowned with glory and honor, that he by the grace of God might taste death for everyone. Christ, you read there in Philippians, made himself of no account, suffered as a man, humbled himself to the point of the cross. There's darkness in the story of Job, and there's darkness in the story of Jesus. Job chapter 10, verse 21, 22. Before I go to the place from which I shall not return, to the land of darkness and the shadow of death, a land as dark as darkness itself and the shadow of death without any order, where even the light is darkness. Notice there three times, darkness, darkness, darkness. When Christ was in the Garden of Gethsemane, it was dark. Even the next day when the sun should have been shining, when Christ was on the cross, what does it say? Matthew 27, 45, now from the sixth hour until the ninth hour, there was darkness over all the land, a supernatural darkness, not just like when clouds obscure the sun, but something like the darkness that went on Egypt during that plague. An eerie, unnatural darkness came over the land as the creation was rebelling against the crucifixion of its creator. Christ was forsaken by his brothers, so were Job. Job 19:13, he's removed my brothers from me, and my acquaintances are completely estranged from me. Remember, we already told you about Job's family, his wife. We know he lost his son, his brethren, in the town that he lived in the land of Uz. It's probably near Mesopotamia somewhere. Evidently, stopped coming to visit him out there at the dump. They turned from him. John 17, verse 5 says, even his brothers, speaking of Jesus, even his brothers did not believe in him. Luke 23:49. But all, speaking of Christ, like Job, all his acquaintances and the women who followed him from Galilee, they stood at a distance watching these things. When he went through his sufferings, instead of being right there, well, at the end of the day, you've got Mary and the three Marys at the foot of the cross, but it says the disciples stood far off at most of the 7 or 6 hours Christ was on the cross. Now, one thing I want you to think about before I run past this. The sufferings of Job and Jesus are something you need to consider. Because the Bible tells us that it is through tribulation we enter the kingdom of God. Now, there are tribulations the church has gone through, but there is a great tribulation the Bible speaks of. There's the time of Jacob's trouble. Is that behind us or before us? If you read in Daniel chapter 12, it tells us that when Michael stands up, there will be a time of trouble such as there never has been since there was a nation even unto that same time. Christ says, speaking of that time of trouble, he that endures unto the end shall be saved. As you read the story of Job, God is inviting us to have that kind of faith, because I believe that everybody is going to experience the isolation that Jesus and Job experienced. What I'm saying is at some point we're all going to have every earthly support removed, so all that we've got to lean on is Christ. You'll not be hanging on to a little bit here and a little bit here and a little bit here. The only thing you're going to be able to rest on is Jesus. His friends, his family, his people, his money, everything was gone, and all he had was his God. And so we may have that happen to us. 2 Timothy 3 verse 12, this is relevant for us to study, because the Bible says, yes, all who desire to live godly in Christ Jesus will suffer persecution. We'll all be abandoned at some point. We'll all be persecuted. Now, as you consider the story of Job, when you get near the end of the book, the tide begins to turn. And this is great discourse that happens between Job and God. God speaks audibly to Job. Did God speak audibly to Jesus? Yeah, that's something to consider. Then God says that Job was innocent, his friends were wrong. And Job forgives his friends for a bit. I mean, you know, sometimes in your hour of need, when your friends leave you hanging, or when they turn your back on you when you need them the most, sometimes they stop being your friends forever. Let's face it, that's the way some of us react. If our friends let us down when we really need them, we'll say, I really needed you. I don't need you as a friend anymore. Forget about you. That's not what Job did. He not only forgives his friends, he intercedes with God for his friends. Jesus intercedes with God for us who are responsible for his death. He becomes their intercessor. Not only that, Job is a mediator. He's a priest. In the very beginning of the book, it says he's offering sacrifice for his sons, right? For his family. The end of the book, he's offering sacrifice for his friends. He's a great mediator. You can read about that in Job chapter 1, 4, and 5. His boys would go and celebrate each other's birthday, and they'd have a feast, and then Job would offer sacrifice in case they got carried away and they cursed God in their hearts. Job 42, listen to this, verse 8. Now therefore take for yourself 7 bulls and 7 rams. By the way, the sacred numbers of 3 and 7 appear a lot in the book of Job as they do in the life of Jesus. His friends sit down for 7 days. Job's got 7 sons, 3 daughters. You're going to find that number appearing a lot. Those are sacred numbers. 3 friends. Take for yourself 7 bulls and 7 rams. And go to my servant Job and offer for yourself a burnt offering, and my servant Job shall pray for you. Jesus is our intercessor. He prays for us, for I accept him. They're saying, God is saying to the friends of Job, you make a sacrifice, and because of Job, I will forgive you. Now, isn't that like Christ? I mean, we pray to God, but we do it in Christ's name. It's through the merits of Christ that we get forgiven. It's through the name of Job his friends are forgiven. So he becomes a great intercessor for them. Because you have not spoken of me what is right as my servant Job had. Don't miss that. In the whole book of Job, God says Job's word was right. What do we know about Jesus? Are his words true? He is the word. Romans 8:34. Who is he that condemns? It is Christ who has died. Furthermore, he's risen. He's even at the right hand of God who makes intercession for us. Jesus is our intercessor and our mediator. And you know what else I love about the comparison between Job and Jesus? Is as you near the end of the book, there are times when Job's faith is vacillating. And you can say, he's saying, why? And Jesus said, why? Why have you forsaken me? But it triumphs. Then you read those verses where he says, though he slay me, yet will I trust him. So no matter what happens, Christ on the cross at the end, he triumphs. He ends up saying, Father, into your hands I commend my spirit. It is finished. He knew that his mission was complete. There was a great triumph there. By the way, that's Job 13, 15, Luke 23, 46. Now, something that's really fascinating at the end of the book of Job. In the beginning of the book of Job, Job doesn't know what's going on. All of a sudden, he gets blindsided by all these plagues and losing his family and losing his wealth and his health. And he's saying, why has God done this to me? By the end of the book, God is showing him now who's really behind it. He talks about creation and the birds and the bees, but then all of a sudden, in Job chapter 41, God dedicates an entire chapter to some sea monster called Leviathan. Why is God talking all of a sudden about this monster in the second to last chapter of the book? Whole chapter. Let's find out. Who is this Leviathan? But by the way, you can read here in Job 41, verse 19 and 20. Out of his mouth go burning lights, sparks and fire shoot out. Smoke goes out of his nostrils as from a boiling pot and burning rushes. Job 41, verse 34. He beholds every high thing. He is the king over the children of pride. Who do you think the Leviathan represents? Who is the king over the children of pride? Satan, the devil. Now listen, here's the key. Isaiah 27, verse 1. In that day, the Lord, with his sore and great and strong sword, that's the word of God, shall punish Leviathan, that piercing serpent, even Leviathan, that crooked serpent, and he will slay the dragon that is in the sea. Oh, aha, you ought to have an epiphany right about now. Does that sound familiar to you? Revelation chapter 12, speaking of that dragon. Another sign appeared in heaven, a great fiery dragon. It says in chapter 13, verse 1, this beast with seven heads and seven horns comes up out of the sea. And it says that dragon, that serpent of old called the devil and Satan, dragon, serpent, Leviathan, out of the sea. Who are we talking about? So in the end of the book, what is God saying? Now, there may have been some sea creature that's now extinct. Scholars

And so in the end of the book of Job, God is saying that I am the one who can destroy the Leviathan, the king of pride. And Job is going, it's not you, God, who's been against me. It's the Leviathan, the devil, the dragon, the serpent who's been after me. And you simply let his leash get a little longer so that I could learn something. Learn to trust you. You know what's also beautiful about the book of Job? Is that it teaches us lessons of hanging on and patience. In the end, Job is blessed. He's doubly blessed in the end. Matter of fact, Job kind of goes through a resurrection, don't you think? He goes from being in the dump covered with boils, dying, it looks terminal. All of a sudden, God heals him miraculously. He's interceding for his friends. He restores all of his wealth. He's got twice as much wealth. You look at what he has, add up what he's got in the beginning, then you add up what he has at the end, it's doubled. And he lives another 140 years beyond that experience. We don't know how old he was. You can just speculate he was at least, for him to be have those kids that he had and have the wealth he had based on that time in which he lived over 200 years. And so it was like a type of resurrection he went through, just like Jesus. And his glory returned to him as Christ when he ascended to heaven. His health returned to him. His friends returned to him. Everything came back. And you may go through trials, but you know the book of Job ends with a happy note. That's why James says, remember the patience of Job. Don't get discouraged if you're going through a trial, friends. God still loves you. There's a devil out there, and he's going to try and cause problems. But when you look at the scope of Job's life, 200 years. And then the 42 chapters, how long did it last out of that 200 years? A few weeks. A few weeks of suffering for the 200 years. So the suffering that we experience in this life and the episodes of suffering in this life compared to eternity, what is it? Is it worthy to be compared? It's small compared to the glory and the joy and the happiness and the blessing and the riches that God is going to give us for eternity. So the book of Job is not a sad book. Oh, there's a lot of heavy things in there, but you know, it starts out talking about a perfect man, and it ends up talking about a happy, blessed man. And then it says that in between, you've got God's blessing and protection. The devil makes an attack. Job does not give up his faith, and then in the end, he's blessed forever. You and I are going to get attacked. You might be going through an attack right now. Don't give up your faith. Remember where I started out with that quote from James? Behold, we count them happy which endure. Jesus said, blessed are those who endure to the end. They will be saved. He that endures to the end shall be saved. You've heard of the patience of Job and has seen the end of the Lord, though the Lord is pitiful and of tender mercy. In the end, friends, we win, not the Leviathan or the dragon. Can you see Jesus in the book of Job? You know, it really is holy ground. It tells you something about how much Jesus must love you because of the sufferings he went through. And Job did not suffer like Jesus. He suffered. And you may suffer. You might be suffering now. But you and I haven't suffered like Jesus suffered. He took the weight of the sins of the world on his shoulders for you and me because he loves us so much, because he doesn't want us to suffer like that. And I think you could trust a God like that, don't you, friends? Why does God allow us to go through these trials? It's through constant irritation that an oyster produces a pearl. It's through pressure and heat that a lump of coal turns into a diamond. It is through fiery trials that God purifies his church. It's the hot iron and the hot water that get the wrinkles out of the garment, the wedding dress of God's bride. You know, I noticed something. When the weather's nice and balmy, you've got a lot of flies and mosquitoes. With the winter blast, that's kind of tough when the cold winter freezing weather comes. But no, the nice thing is you open the windows, there's no more flies and mosquitoes. Sometimes God sends a winter storm into your life because he's killing all the bugs. Amen? There's a blessing in all those things. So you may be going through some trials. He's purifying the gold and getting all the dross out. Don't be discouraged. Hang on like Job. And you'll come forth on the other side. God will speak to you face to face like he talked to Job face to face. Your character will be purified and you will be like Christ. Amen? Amen. Let's pray.

0: Lord, we are inspired and encouraged as we see not only the forgiveness and the loving and the majesty of Jesus reflected in the lives of these patriarchs, but we've seen today, Lord, your suffering reflected in the life of Job, and you did that all for us. Lord, I know that we just can't even comprehend how much you must love us and that you would go through all of that and take the punishment and the penalty of our sins. Also, Lord, we could see through the story today of how we may all go through trials, and sometimes it may appear that you've abandoned us and we've been forsaken and lost every earthly support. But we know that you're still there beyond the clouds, that you're still looking down on us with love. I pray, Lord, in a special way, that you'll give us a faith that will endure to the end in these last days. All of us will be tried. Help us also not to be like Job's friends, but that we can be loyal, dependable friends to those around us. And in a special way right now, we ask that you will be near to those who've responded to the invitation. Whatever the trials might be, some who may be listening or watching now are going through their own time of trial and suffering. I pray that you'll be a comfort to them and help them to find courage. May their faith rise, and can they say, yes, though he slay me, yet will I trust him. And even though this body worms may destroy, yet in my flesh I know I will see God. My own eyes will see him and not another. I pray that we can have that faith that will even look beyond the grave. Bless us as we go from this place, knowing that in the end, Job was blessed, that we will be doubly blessed in your kingdom. And I thank you, Lord, for the promise that we can be overcomers, because we pray these things in Jesus' name. Amen. Virtually everyone on the earth, regardless of religion or nationality, recognize that there is some form of battle raging in the world around us between the forces of good and evil. A colossal struggle between light and darkness, truth and error, oppression and freedom, right and wrong, and ultimately, life and death.
1: Journey back through time to the center of the universe. Discover how a perfect angel transformed into Satan, the arch-villain. The birth of evil. A rebellion in heaven. A mutiny that moved to earth. Behold the creation of a beautiful new planet and the first humans. Witness the temptation in Eden. Discover God's amazing plan to save his children. This is a story that involves every life on Earth. Every life. The cosmic conflict. If God is good, if God is all-powerful, if God is love, then what went wrong?
2: In the same way all of the planets in our solar system revolve around the sun, everything we do here at Amazing Facts revolves around the nucleus of God's Word, the Scriptures. That's why we're very excited to tell you about the release of a new resource that will bless you in your personal study. It's the Amazing Facts Prophecy Study Bible. And this Bible is like no other. It is filled with wonderful resources. Of course, it has a concordance, it has the maps, red letter edition, New King James Version, how to understand the history of the Bible, and best of all 27 of the popular Amazing Facts study guides are in this Bible. Answering questions like, how will Jesus come? Who is the beast? What is the mark of the beast? What does the Bible say about death and hell and heaven and much more? 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

will to make a nation strong, so the old-time religion could help them find a better way. Now we need more soul safe, a lot more people flag waving.

In one of the most famous court cases in American history, high school biology teacher John Scopes was convicted of teaching evolution in a public school on July 21, 1925. The Bible says nothing about evolution. The Bible starts with creation. In the beginning, God created. No one's under any obligation to believe the Bible, but there's no evidence for evolution. Everything came from nothing? How do you explain that? As a Christian, I can say God brought everything from nothing. In my scenario, there's a cause, and the cause was God. Evolution claims that mutation is the reason your eyes function or your digestive system works or that you hear. Mutation, accidents. But as science advances, the impossibility of evolution becomes more and more obvious. Sure, we might not have great explanations for dwarf stars or black holes, but even scientists struggle with those things. Paul wrote in Romans 1, "The invisible things of him from the creation of the world are clearly seen, being understood by the things that are made." That's Paul saying, you know there's a God when you see what he made because it didn't get there by itself. For thousands of years, that was a pretty compelling argument, rooted in common sense. The sun didn't get there on its own, neither did the duckling nor the three-toed sloth. But Darwin came along and said, it all got there on its own. And people who were thrilled to evict God from their lives went along with the foolishness. You are not an accident. You were designed and created by a God who loved you enough to bring you into being and wants to spend eternity with you. Read the Bible from front to back, and you will discover it says nothing of evolution and much about creation and creation's God. John Bradshaw, It Is Written.

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1: I'm guessing you've never heard of him, but he helped put something in your high school textbook that he discovered in a spiritualistic seance. What in the world am I talking about? I'll be back in just a moment to tell you all about it.
2: It has stood the test of time. God's book, the Bible. 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Presented by Sean Boonstra.
1: The mysterious sketches of Leonardo da Vinci have fascinated people for hundreds of years. How is it that someone living all the way back in the 15th century managed to dream about things like deep-sea diving suits, submarines, and helicopters? When the rest of the world was just beginning to emerge from centuries of ignorance and superstition, da Vinci's mind was already living in the 20th century. And of course, da Vinci has high name recognition, particularly here in the West. I mean, who isn't familiar with the cryptic smile of the Mona Lisa, or the well-proportioned scientific portrayal of Vitruvian Man? Of course you've heard of Leonardo da Vinci, but chances are you may have never heard of his Scandinavian counterpart, Emanuel Swedenborg. Now, these two men never actually met each other. In fact, they came from opposite ends of Europe, and their lives are separated by a couple of hundred years. But just like da Vinci, Emanuel Swedenborg was dreaming about submarines and flying machines well ahead of the rest of the planet. He was born in Stockholm in 1688, the son of a distinguished Lutheran minister who served as the court chaplain to the King of Sweden. And from a very early age, young Emanuel set himself apart from the rest of the pack with his remarkable intellectual ability. Some people, as they look at the remarkable work he produced all the way back in the 1600s, are convinced that if Swedenborg had been alive today and taken an IQ test, he probably would have scored around 200. Now, for comparison, a score of 100 is considered average, and a score of about 140 qualifies you as a genius and puts you ahead of more than 98% of the population. A score of 200? Well, that's simply off the charts. By the time he graduated from Uppsala University in 1709, he'd mastered no fewer than 7 academic disciplines, compared to most people's 1 or 2. And because that still wasn't enough to quench his thirst for learning, he packed his bags and headed for England, where he hoped to meet Sir Isaac Newton and spend some time studying at his feet. When he arrived in England, however, he was surprised to discover that Newton had taken a new job and was not available. Determined not to come away empty-handed, he looked for another mentor and found one in Edmund Halley, the astronomer who discovered Halley's Comet.
3: The attraction rate of the Earth to the sphere, and then what was the repulsion ratio to the moon?
4: The rotation of the moon has the gravitational pull of the Earth, which makes the sphere spin around much faster.
1: Emanuel stayed with him for 4 or 5 weeks, grilling him on the subject of astronomy every morning over breakfast. Now, making the most of his time in England, Swedenborg also studied under notable scientists like John Flamsteed and Robert Boyle, after which time he crossed over to the European continent to study mathematics. By the time he returned to Sweden a short time later, he had mastered mathematics, physics, astronomy, bookbinding, map-making, lens-grinding, and geology. And on top of all that, he was already working, if you can believe it, on plans for an airplane and a submarine.
3: It's true.
1: You see, what he really wanted to do was to build an observatory in Sweden where he could continue his studies. But hard times and a lack of funding forced him to take a job as a civil engineer. Now, as disappointing as that was, it wasn't that bad of a job. In no time at all, the King of Sweden appointed him to a position in the College of Mines, which enabled him to tour many of the mining and smelting operations all over Europe. And of course, he absorbed absolutely everything he saw and became an expert in the subject, such that some of the things he wrote way back then still appear in the study of chemistry and physics today. There's no question about it. Emanuel Swedenborg was a genius. In fact, he might have been the greatest scientific mind of the 18th century. But then something happened that changed the course of his entire life. It was the death of his father. When Swedenborg's father died, he had trouble coming to grips with it. All of his learning, all of the books in his library, none of it had really prepared him for the ugliest reality of human life. You see, you might be able to explain the physical phenomenon of death in terms of statistics, anatomy, and biology, but those disciplines don't really explain it. We might be able to talk about life expectancy or mortality rates, but instinctively, we know there's more to human life than just numbers. And maybe one of the biggest problems we have in understanding death is that we still don't know the secret of life. Oh, we can study life in a test tube. We can put it under a microscope, but we can't make it happen. The keys to life and death lie just beyond our grasp, as if they belong to someone else. In fact, that's what the Bible says in the book of Revelation, chapter 1, where John meets Jesus Christ in vision. Listen to this. "And when I saw him, I fell at his feet as dead. But he laid his right hand on me, saying to me, 'Do not be afraid. I am the first and the last. I am he who lives and was dead. And behold, I am alive forevermore. Amen. And I have the keys of Hades and of death.'" The only one who really knows the secrets of the grave is the one who's actually been there and come back. Unfortunately, Swedenborg didn't look to the Bible for answers when his father died. Instead, he went back to his lab. In 1741, at the age of 53, Emanuel Swedenborg started a futile search for the location of the soul in the human body. Cadaver after cadaver failed to produce any results, even though he worked long into the night trying to find the secrets of life and death. And then something important happened. He made a dramatic shift from pure scientific inquiry to what can only be described as mysticism. Instead of gathering raw data and analyzing it, Swedenborg began to rely on his instincts and inspiration. He believed that every time he was on the verge of a great discovery, a mysterious flash of light would blaze through his mind to let him know that he had just uncovered one of the secrets of the universe. These flashes of light, however, did not answer his questions. His own brilliance failed to reveal the secrets that cadavers refused to yield. Convinced that he would never unlock the secrets of immortality, Swedenborg sank into terrible depression. He had mastered countless subjects as an intellectual, but the grave simply wouldn't speak to him. Then, on Easter weekend, 1744, as he was having dinner in a London restaurant, Swedenborg suddenly had a life-changing vision. A mysterious, shadowy figure appeared in the corner of the room and told him not to eat too much. Then it suddenly disappeared. Later that night, the same shadowy figure reappeared in his bedroom, woke him up, and identified himself as Jesus. And what was his message for Swedenborg? "Emmanuel," he said, "you have been specially chosen to unlock the real meaning of the Bible. The plain words, the ones that everybody can read for themselves, are not the real thing. Your assignment is to read the Bible deeply and then reveal to the world its hidden meaning." As the son of a Lutheran minister, Swedenborg should have known better. The shadowy figure that appeared to him in his room couldn't possibly have been Jesus, because the words he spoke were in direct contradiction to the words found in the Bible itself. There is no secret hidden meaning to the Bible. Oh, sure, you might have to work a little bit to understand what the Bible says, because it does, after all, represent the very mind of God. But the meaning is right there on the surface for you to discover. God doesn't just give one man the keys to the Bible so that we all have to go through his special intellect to come to God. In fact, that's one of the hallmarks of a religious cult. Just listen to what the Bible actually says in Peter's second letter. It makes it very clear. "And so we have the prophetic word confirmed, which you do well to heed as a light that shines in a dark place, until the day dawns and the morning star rises in your hearts. Knowing this first, that no prophecy of Scripture is of any private interpretation. For prophecy never came by the will of man, but holy men of God spoke as they were moved by the Holy Spirit." Now, that was quite a bit to bite off all at once, but here's what I want you to see. First of all, Peter says that the word we have from God is sure. It's got God's signature all over it, and you can count on what it says. That's why Jesus said that Scripture can't be broken. And it's the reason Jesus always pointed people back to the words of the Bible, even when he was there with them in the flesh. For example, when the men on the road to Emmaus were struggling to understand why Jesus had been crucified, he came in person and opened the pages of the Bible and showed them the plan of salvation revealed right from the very beginning. When the devil tempted the Son of God to abandon his mission to save the human race, Jesus answered with a simple phrase, "It is written." The long and the short of it is, you can count on this book. Now, the second thing I want you to notice is that Peter says no prophecy of Scripture is of any private interpretation. That means that no single human being holds the exclusive keys to the words of the Bible. Now, if Swedenborg had been asked to preach the Bible and help the public understand what it says, that would be one thing. But the shadowy figure who claimed to be Jesus told him that he was going to unlock a new meaning for the Bible. And that's our first signal that something was desperately wrong. The shadowy figure wasn't Jesus. He was somebody else. And Swedenborg, as brilliant as he was, should have known better. But the thought of secret knowledge was simply too tantalizing for him to refuse. Up to this point, he'd been worried that his intellect was failing him, and now a being from the spirit world was telling him that he was the only person alive who was capable of understanding the real mysteries of the universe. And so, like Eve reaching for the forbidden fruit in the hopes of achieving godhood, Swedenborg crossed the line from science to spiritualism. It was such a powerful event in his life that he believed it was the actual second coming of Christ.
4: Jesus is not literally going to come again. He came in 1744 when he chose me to be his personal ambassador.
1: Now, quickly brushing up on Greek and Hebrew, Swedenborg began to write a 9-volume Bible commentary called The Word Explained. It's a work he never finished. He did finish other books, including a work called Arcana Celestia, in which he explained that the stories we read in Genesis weren't literally true, but only spiritual allegories and parables. And once you've done away with God as the literal creator, you've opened the door to all sorts of things, including the theory of evolution, which would surface about 100 years later. Now, of course, to say that Swedenborg was responsible for the theory of evolution would be to give him just too much credit. But he did make a rather interesting contribution to the modern theory of origins. Let me see if I can explain. As Emanuel Swedenborg plunged deeper and deeper into the world of the occult, he began to perform some rather remarkable feats.
5: He stares at her and says, "Lady, oh, I don't know. All I was trying to do was deliver a package."
1: For example, in 1759, he was at a Sunday gathering in a home in Göteborg, a long way from Stockholm. at about 6 o'clock in the evening, he suddenly got up and walked out of the room. And then he came back in with a disturbed look on his face.
6: What's wrong?
3: There's a fire in Stockholm. One of my friend's houses is already burnt to the ground, and mine is now in danger.
1: And with that, he turned around and walked back out of the room. Now, don't forget this was 1759. There were no telephones, no telegraphs or television newscasts. There was absolutely no way that Swedenborg could know something like that. And then at 8 o'clock, he suddenly came back into the room with a relieved look on his face and said,
3: "The fire has been extinguished. It stopped 3 doors down from my house."
1: 3 days later, the word arrived by Pony Express. There had been a big fire in Stockholm, and it stopped precisely 3 doors down from Swedenborg's house. So how did he know that? His answer? He said the spirits told him. And the more he dabbled in spiritualism, the more those spirits revealed. In 1762, while conducting a public seance, Swedenborg had a vision of a young Russian nobleman by the name of Peter II, who was the grandson of Peter the Great. Swedenborg said that he saw young Peter being strangled in his prison cell. And 2 weeks later, the news came from St. Petersburg. It was absolutely true. As each new prediction came true, Swedenborg's faith in the messages of the spirits grew stronger and stronger. They accurately told him where the Queen's jewels were when they mysteriously went missing. They helped him find an important missing receipt. And finally, there was no doubt in Swedenborg's mind, the spirits had chosen him as a messenger to the world. The seances became more and more bizarre with each passing year. The messages he received became more and more unbiblical as he allowed himself to be led further and further down a dangerous path. He began to teach, among other things, that Jesus Christ may have died on the cross, but he didn't do it in our place. Now he knew what the Bible said, particularly in the writings of Paul, but he argued that the spirits had shown him that the Apostle Paul was a fraud. In fact, he said that he had met Paul in one of his night visions, as well as Luther and Calvin and other great heroes of the Christian faith. And he said when he met Paul, he beat him so soundly in a debate that Paul had to admit defeat and declare Swedenborg to be a greater Christian messenger than himself. You know, when you read about some of the strange stuff that people do after they get sucked into the occult, it's easy to imagine that you would never fall for it. But don't forget, the weird stuff doesn't usually come until you've wandered a long ways down the path. And that's why the Bible warns us to be very careful about which paths we choose in life. Listen to this passage found in the book of Leviticus. "Give no regard to mediums and familiar spirits. Do not seek after them to be defiled by them. I am the Lord your God." You know, it really doesn't get any plainer than that. The whole spirit world is simply bad news for the Christian. And you'll notice the Bible doesn't say a thing about how accurate they are or how convincing they are. It just says stay away, because it's easier to walk away now than to try and disentangle yourself later. As the son of a minister, Swedenborg should have refused to listen the first night he met the spirit who lied to him, because in later years, there was almost no convincing him he was wrong. According to the Bible, if someone, even someone from the spirit world, tries to convince you of something that clearly contradicts what the Word of God says, you need to walk away, and fast. Here's what it says in Isaiah chapter 8. "To the law and to the testimony, if they do not speak according to this word, it is because there is no light in them." Swedenborg should have walked, but he didn't. And because of that, we've inherited an idea from him that's still in our textbooks today. You see, back in England, when Swedenborg was studying under Edmund Halley, he became fascinated with the long tails you find behind comets. And he found it interesting that heavenly bodies could throw off particles and gases. For 22 years, he thought about this, And eventually he came to the conclusion that way back in ancient history, the sun had been spinning so violently that it threw off the materials that make up the planets. Our solar system, he said, was created by gravitating gases, something that still forms a foundation for the modern theory of origins being taught in our schools today. And if he came to that conclusion purely as the result of scientific study, I'd probably have less of a problem with it, even though it would still leave out the important information given in the book of Genesis. But Swedenborg himself told people that spirit beings from other worlds had come to tell him his information was correct. Now, think about it for a moment. What spirit beings back in the 1700s would be interested in undermining the creation account as it's given to us in the Bible? What spirit beings would be interested in convincing Swedenborg that our world came from a long process of gaseous expansion instead of from the hand of a creator? Don't forget that Lucifer originally wanted to seize the throne of God, and don't forget that God's right to be worshipped rests on the fact that He is the Creator. Is it possible that 100 years before the theory of evolution took root in Western thinking, is it possible that fallen angels were already planting its seeds in the heart of Emanuel Swedenborg? His theory of expanding gases was called the Nebular Hypothesis, and it still forms the foundation for most theories on the origins of stars and planets today. And men like Immanuel Kant, Charles Darwin, Chamberlain, Moulton, Whipple, and Kuiper built on this theory. Is it possible that the Big Bang first appeared in a spiritualistic seance instead of the sterile laboratory of empirical science? Think about it. Scientific observation may well prove that the universe is expanding, and our calculations no doubt reveal a lot about the nature and movement of heavenly bodies. But nobody can reverse the clock and see what really happened when it all first came into being. The evolutionary theories of our origins, which need billions of years to become even remotely plausible, they remain nothing but theories because we can't witness it and we can't reproduce it. So what are the chances that Swedenborg was lied to? What are the chances, for that matter, that we're all being lied to? Far too many people, caught up in the pride of their own intellect, are willing to disregard the Bible without really giving it an honest look. But at the same time, we'll buy the theories of people who are only taking a guess, or worse yet, building their science on the flimsy foundation of a long-forgotten seance. Few people actually realize the influence that Swedenborg had on Western thought. His contributions may not be as profound as Plato or Aristotle, but his unbiblical words of theology have been read by thousands of people nonetheless. Helen Keller, the famous blind and deaf lecturer, said, "I acknowledge my profound indebtedness to Emanuel Swedenborg for a richer interpretation of the Bible." Franklin Roosevelt said, "In a world in which the voice of conscience often seems still and small, there is need of that spiritual leadership of which Swedenborg was a particular example." Ralph Waldo Emerson, Carl Jung, and even the legendary Johnny Appleseed were all familiar with the books that Swedenborg wrote under the direction of the so-called spirits of the dead. Now, I'm not suggesting that all these people were devoted Swedenborgites, but I am suggesting that Swedenborg had some influence on their thinking. It's very easy to get caught in a web of deceit when we dabble in the spirit world, even though the Bible plainly warns us that the dead cannot actually speak to us. Some of the biggest lies in today's world are a result of just a few people believing what a spirit told them. Eve listened to a snake, and we all paid for it. Swedenborg listened to a shadowy visitor in his room one night, and only eternity will tell how many people will have to pay a heavy price for what he did. You know, there's a really good reason God says that some knowledge is strictly forbidden. It's because He loves you too much to let you build your life on a lie. We don't need psychics or spirit mediums to figure out what to do with our lives, because we have a Heavenly Father who loves us enough to give us the straight goods in a book that a lot of people haven't read in quite a while. You know, there's always a good reason that God tells us to rely on Him instead of what other people say. So why don't you and I together now approach His throne? Let's pray. Father in heaven, we're glad that You're a God who reveals Yourself to us, that You give us solid information to build our lives on. And so today we choose to trust what Your Word says. We choose to place our lives in the hands of Jesus, the only one who's been to the other side of the grave and back, the only one who really knows. Our prayer is that we would be ready when Jesus comes, that You would teach us to love Him more, and that today, because we've studied Your Word, we would be a little more like Jesus ourselves. For we pray it in His wonderful name. Amen.

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1: Hello, friends. This is Doug Batchelor. How about an amazing fact? During World War II, the Allies created an entire army of inflatable tanks, trucks, jeeps, phony artillery pieces, plywood aircraft, soldiers, and dummy boats. This fake army was set up en masse in northern England to distract Hitler from where the real location of the D-Day invasion would cross the English Channel. Operation Fortitude became the largest and most successful military deception in history. The key to effective deception is getting someone to focus on the diversion while the real attack goes unnoticed. You know, the Bible says that in the last days, Satan will launch a masterpiece of deception and distraction to fool the whole world. Well, almost the whole world. Stay with us, friends. We're going to learn more as Amazing Facts brings you this edition of Bible Answers Live.
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1: Hello, listening friend. Welcome to Bible Answers Live. We're very thankful that you've tuned in. We hope it's by plan, if not by providence. This is a live international interactive Bible study. 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
3: My name is John Ross. Good evening, listening friends. Pastor Doug, let's begin the program with a word of prayer. Dear Father, once again, we thank you for this opportunity to study your word together, and we ask your special blessing upon this program. Be with those who are listening, wherever they might be, for we ask this in Jesus' name. Amen.
1: Amen.
3: Pastor Doug, just before we get talking about the fact that opened the program, just a reminder for those who are near their computers, if they'd like to join us via the web, they can actually watch us here in the studio as we take Bible questions and answer it. The website is live.amazingfacts.org, just live.amazingfacts.org. You can click on that link and you can participate with us here in the studio for the program. Now, you started the program by talking about an entire army made out of inflatable balloon-type tanks and wooden aeroplanes that was rather important in finally making the invasion of Europe successful.
1: That's right. In this case, we were very thankful that the deception was effective because they amassed this artificial army in the north so that Hitler and the Axis powers would have to just put all these forces, redirect all these forces for this imaginary army. They even had Patton going up to northern England and parading around like he was inspecting an army that wasn't really there. And so when the D-Day invasion actually happened, Hitler thought that was just the phony invasion, that they were really going to come from the north. And they never had the forces to repel the Allies. And so the D-Day invasion was ultimately successful and Europe was liberated. But while we cheer for that diversion, it reminds us about in the tactics of war, how it's very common to create a diversion to deceive and to distract from where the real attack is going to be. And the Bible tells us in the last days, the devil is going to use that. Now, humans might use in the art of war deception. Even Joshua in his battles to take the promised land, they at one point used some deception in their battle with Ai, and as did Rahab. But God can't use the devil's tools to do his work. He only uses truth. But the devil is going to use major deception in the last days. He's been sharpening his skills of deception for 6,000 years. And you read in Matthew 24:24, "For there will arise false Christs and false prophets," speaking of the last days, "and they'll show great signs and wonders, insomuch that if it were possible, they will deceive the very elect." And Satan himself is going to impersonate Christ and create a great diversion. And even before that, I think there are so many counterfeit interpretations of Scripture out there right now that The devil's got people looking the wrong direction for the second coming, and Satan is going to really surprise them. He's setting the world up for this masterpiece of deception. Now, if you'd like to know what the Bible really says about the sequence and how Jesus is coming in the last days, we have a free offer that will share all that information from the Bible.
3: The book is entitled Anything But Secret, and for anyone who's listening and like to learn more about this important subject, I invite you to go to our or give us a call on our resource line. That's 800-835-6747. You can ask for the book Anything But Secret. You can also go to the website, amazingfacts.org. You can click on the link that says Free Library, and you can read it right online. Again, that resource line is 800-835-6747. And we're going to go to the phone lines. Our first caller this evening is Glenn, and he's listening in Stockton, California. Glenn, welcome to the program.
4: Oh, welcome, welcome, Pastor Doug.
1: Hi.
4: Hello.
1: And
4: hi,
1: how can we help you?
4: I called because I need a little extra ammunition here. I study the Word daily, but I do have people that now and then come to me or come to my door, and they keep insisting that Jesus was the Archangel Michael, and I keep trying to refer them to the book of Hebrews and also the book of John, the first chapter. And now they're throwing something at me with Proverbs chapter 8, verses 22 through 34, 35, meaning that he must have been created by God because that must be pointing to that. And I'm kind of stumped here.
1: Well, first of all, let's talk about Proverbs. Proverbs has nothing to do with Jesus and the archangel. Some people point to Proverbs and they try to detract from the divinity of Christ. Here in 22, it says, "The Lord possessed me in the beginning of his ways, before his works of old. I was set up from everlasting, from the beginning, wherever the earth was." And it goes forth and it talks about this. Proverbs 8 is talking about wisdom. This is an allegory of wisdom. It's talking about how wisdom has always been with God. And it has nothing to do with either Jesus being created or Michael the archangel. It's just really saying that from the very foundation of the universe, God has always had wisdom with him. The appeal of Solomon's book is for people to embrace wisdom. And, you know, it says in the beginning of Proverbs that the fear of the Lord is the beginning of wisdom. And that's a theme all through the book. So, you know, if they try to make it sound like Proverbs 8, and I've had people do this before attacking the divinity of Christ, they say Jesus was created. Jesus is from everlasting to everlasting. He says that he is the I am. And, you know, for me, when it says in the New Testament that in the beginning was the Word, and the Word was with God, and the Word was God, all things that were made by him, and without him nothing was made that was made. All things were made by him. So if Christ was created by the Father, then he didn't make all things.
4: Right.
1: It would say all things were made by him except himself. But it doesn't say that. It says all things. So Christ is eternal. He's self-existent, just like the Father.
4: So is there anything that you can send me either to
1: I've
4: your
1: got a book.
4: Or something?
1: We've got a book on Michael the Archangel we'll send you. That's the name of the book. It says, Who is Michael the Archangel? And it's got lots of scripture
4: in it. I do know that Jesus is always, he was the Word. He was God before he became Christ. So, but I try to teach these people different things, and, you know, you don't want them to be lost. You want them to know the truth.
1: Right.
4: So we still try to work with all people.
1: You know, I've got another book that you can read, and I know you'll believe everything in it and then share with your friends, and it's simply called The Trinity. And, you know, there are a lot of people out there that, you know, and many of them are very sincere, very dear people, but they have

0: Angel, and at the same time, ask for the book talking about the Trinity. We'll be happy to send that out to anybody who calls. Again, 800-835-6747. That is our resource line. And if you have a Bible question, the number to call here to the studio is 800-463-7297. Our next call is Fred, and he's listening in Connecticut on WMCA. Fred, welcome to the program.
1: Yes, thank you. I just wanted to ask you about Romans chapter 14, verse 5. What is that really saying?
2: Well, let me go there real quick. Read it to our friends. One man esteems one day above another. Another man esteems every day alike. Let every man be fully persuaded in his own mind. He that regards the day, I'm reading verse 6 also, he that regards the day regards it to the Lord. He that regards not the day to the Lord, he doth not regard it. He that eats, eats to the Lord, for he gives God thanks, and he that eateth not to the Lord, he eateth not and giveth God thanks. The big issue that Paul is grappling with is Paul is dealing with Romans, they are non-Jews, who were accepting Jesus. But there were also Jewish believers in Jesus that were telling the Roman converts or the Gentile converts to Christianity that they needed to keep the Jewish ceremonial Sabbaths and they could not eat any food that had been butchered in the public markets because they often offered it to idols before they killed it. And so Paul said, look, the idol is nothing. If you don't believe that you can eat something offered to idols, don't eat it. And again, he was saying that they didn't need to worry about these ceremonial feast days, and that's talking about the annual Jewish feasts. And that's still true today. And, you know, I tell people that some folks wonder, just to make this verse modern, some folks wonder, well, if you're a good Christian, you're going to keep Easter. Well, that's wonderful if you want to go to church and remember the resurrection of Christ. There is no command to do that. See what I'm saying? There's no command to remember the 25th of December as Jesus' birthday. If someone wants to celebrate Christ's birthday, then that's wonderful. Let them do it to the Lord. Don't do it to Santa Claus. But some people have tried to say, well, these verses are saying Christians don't need to worry about going to church every Sabbath because if you want to regard the day to the Lord, great, otherwise stay home. That's not what Paul's talking about.
0: You know, Fred, we have a book dealing with a subject called Feast Days and Sabbaths, and I believe this very verse is explained further in that book. 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The number is 800-835-6747. 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
2: Will that help, Fred?
1: Yes, sir.
2: Okay, well, God bless. Appreciate your call.
0: Our next call is Risen, listening on KSVA from New Mexico. Risen, welcome to the program.
3: Hi, good evening.
2: Evening.
3: Pastor Doug and the other pastor.
0: And the other one, yeah.
2: Oh, what's his name?
3: I'm sorry about it.
2: That's Pastor Ross.
3: Pastor Ross, yeah. I really appreciate your ministry, and I thank God for your ministry. And as a matter of fact, I made you my third beneficiary after my mom and my sister.
2: Oh.
3: But anyway, I want to go direct to my question. My question is that, what's your point of view about Christianity carrying a gun or a firearm as a self-defense, keeping a self-defense, you know, firearm in their home?
2: All right, good question. And this is one of those questions that there is no easy answer for. And I believe that Christians can disagree agreeably on this. In my opinion, now, you know, Paul said sometimes I share things by permission and not by commandment. In my opinion, what a gun is it's a tool that fires a projectile. You know, I know people that use 22s. They actually use them to drive nails in concrete. It's actually a tool that uses a 22 shell to drive nails in concrete. It's a tool. It can be a tool to kill a rattlesnake or a rabid skunk. We have a place up in the hills, and we've got a few guns, and they're largely to protect us from the critters out there. If I felt my family was in danger and I needed to fire some shots in the air, I wouldn't hesitate to do that. I'd be very reluctant to want to kill someone with a gun. If you could scare them off, that'd be the ideal.

0: My son once was walking through the woods and he encountered a mother bear and two cubs. Well, he just fired into the air and that's all he needed to do. So, you know, as a deterrent or a tool, I would think it would be the very last resort for a Christian to fire and actually wound somebody, and worse yet, to kill somebody, because you sure don't want to take life, you want to redeem. But I think everyone needs to grapple with that. Some Christians say, well, if you've got enough faith, you'll never even be confronted with that. You don't have to worry about it, and God will take care of you when that time comes. And I respect that opinion as well.
1: Very clear, Pastor Doug. Thank you so very much.
0: All right, thank you. Sure appreciate your call.
2: Our next caller is Miriam, and she's listening in Pennsylvania. Miriam, welcome to the program.
3: Hi. I'm a little bit nervous. Pastor Doug, I wanted to share with you the first time I heard you, I came across you on the television program, and it was the first time I had ever heard a pastor speak about hell in a way that was very relieving for me. Not so much for myself, but for loved ones.
0: Mm-hmm.
3: The idea that the possibility that people who don't believe won't be spending eternity in hell, because that has always disturbed me quite a bit.
0: Right.
3: And it actually, it was one of the reasons it was very difficult for me to at first accept the Lord, but that isn't actually my question. I just wanted to thank you for the message.
0: Well, thank you.
3: My question is, I struggle with two different interpretations of the basis for salvation. And it's not for myself, because I have the assurance Jesus is my Lord and Savior, but it's for my loved ones.
0: Mm-hmm.
3: There's a born-again Christian view where you need to acknowledge that Jesus paid for your sins and confess him as Savior and have that personal understanding. And yet there's scripture that says, he who believes in me shall not perish, but shall have eternal life. And I guess I'm questioning those two different interpretations. I mean, I have a lot of family and friends that I love dearly who believe in Jesus, but I don't know if they've actually gone through, let's say, an experience of quote-unquote being born again. So I guess I'm just confused.
0: That is a very good question. Of course, Jesus said, except you're born again, you can't enter the kingdom of heaven. He told Nicodemus in John chapter 3. And I think one of the big reasons that, especially in the Western world, we struggle with these terms of salvation is because we don't understand the word believe. You know, if I'm sitting next to someone in the prairie and I say there's a tornado coming and they say, yeah, I believe you, but they don't get into the shelter, they don't really believe me. And
3: right.
0: So when Christ talks about whoever believes in me, he doesn't mean believe that I exist or even believe that he loves us and died for us. The devil knows all that. The devil will not be saved because he believes that Jesus exists. He won't be saved because he knows Jesus loves humanity and that he died for humanity. It's a belief where you obey and are willing to follow him.
3: Mm-hmm.
0: So
3: I believe that.
0: In the better translation would almost be, he that believes in him or believes in him. We're to live in Christ. And it starts with a faith, a simple belief, but then it should go on to a believe.
3: Mm-hmm.
0: So, and that's when you're born again. That's when you're converted. I'm sorry. Go ahead.
3: No, that's okay. That makes perfect sense to me. I think that I struggle with, let's say, family or friends that while they believe in Christ, it hasn't been, it's sort of a journey they're on in terms of it not being as personal, let's say,
0: mm-hmm.
3: in myself or others, but it's not something that it seems to me a journey. It doesn't seem for them that it's a light bulb, like a light switch going off. I don't know if I'm explaining my question.
0: Yeah, some people have a dramatic kind of an instantaneous conversion where their hearts are broken, they're born again, they're given new hearts, and they're new creatures.
3: Right.
0: And other people are, it's like they're still trying to sort it out,
3: exactly.
0: And it doesn't transform their lives. Well, you want to pray for these people that they do experience a thorough conversion. That's what it's all about, is we must be converted. We must be born again. We need new hearts. You need to be a new creature. The idea that you sort of, believe it and you go to church and go through the motions, it is a cause of concern. And of course, I have that for friends and family also. You know, Jesus did say many will come in the last days saying, Lord, Lord, and he'll say, I don't know you. So we need to know the Lord. And that's eternal life, John 17, that we might know him. Mm-hmm. You know, there's a lesson. We'd like to send you a copy. And it's talking about the ultimate deliverance. It's about conversion and salvation. And we'd like to send you a free copy of that.
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2: 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Our next call is Glenn, and he is listening from New York, New York on WMCA. Glenn, you're on the air.
4: Good evening, pastors. My question tonight has to do with abortion and birth control. I understand with abortion, I'm familiar with a psalm, I believe, that goes, I knew you before you were in the womb. I'm a Christian, obviously, and I'm surrounded by a lot of folks that have a lot of questions about my beliefs and so forth. So from a biblical standpoint, to answer that properly from a biblical point of view, what I'm looking for is, you know, how God would respond to you know, thoughts on birth control and abortion.
0: All right. Well, just to kind of clear the any misconception, I believe that the Bible teaches that something supernatural and sacred takes place at the moment of conception. I mean, they've even taken some astounding footage of that instant where there's almost this flash when that sperm penetrates the egg, and all of a sudden these cells begin to multiply, and all the DNA of this new creature is present at that moment. It's just a miraculous thing that can't even be explained. From that point on, there's something sacred there. And it's very dangerous when we start saying, you know, a person has to be this many weeks along before we're going to consider it human life. When Bathsheba found out she was pregnant with David's baby, she didn't say, I'm with fetus. You know, she said, I'm with child. And as soon as she was aware that they had conceived. Now, preventing conception is something entirely different. And I think that, you know, Jesus said if a man's going to build a tower, he needs to plan, make sure he's got enough to finish. And I think mm-hmm. when it comes to a family, shouldn't be having more children than you can adequately care for and educate and watch over. And, you know, there are a number of methods that don't involve hurting a conceived baby that would prevent conception. And so that, to me, I'm not with the Pope on that one, where you just have endless children like bunnies. I think people ought to plan. So that's kind of where I, and I think a number of other Protestants, draw the line.
4: I'm in agreement with your position as well. Pastor Doug, thank you.
0: All right. Hey, thank you very much. And I don't really have a book or something we can share on that, but maybe we should.
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5: How you doing, Pastor Doug?
0: Evening, John. Get close to your phone. We can barely hear you.
5: Can you hear me now?
0: That's better.
5: Perfect, perfect. My question is pretty simple, and the question is this. I know people who go to church on Saturdays or worship on Saturdays. I know people who worship on Sundays. Two questions. Which day is the right day? And then secondly, are you sinning if you go to church or worship on the other day?
0: Okay, we'll do our best to answer that. We're going to turn your volume down a little bit because we're hearing a little road noise. Anyone who's listened to this program for any length of time knows that we are in the camp of believing that the Ten Commandments are still in effect. They're not the Ten Recommendations or Suggestions, but they're commandments of God. And the fourth commandment is remember the Sabbath day. It's just as important as the others. It goes all the way back to creation. It was not just for the Jews. It was given to Adam and Eve in Genesis chapter 2. There's still no question about which day is the seventh day that God blessed. It says it's what we commonly call Saturday. Jesus rose on the first day. Well, what about the millions of Christians that go to church on the first day? Are they all sinning? Not necessarily. Sin, the Bible says, is knowing to do good and not doing it. And so when a person knows God's will, not just regarding the Sabbath truth, but regarding anything, if a person knows God's will and they don't do God's will, that becomes sin. Jesus said, if you did not see, you would have no sin. But now that you see, your sin remains. And I think that's John chapter 9. So if the question is, which day is the Bible Sabbath, it's Saturday. And, you know, we've got a whole study guide on that, the Forgotten Day of History. We'll send to anyone that wants to know more about that. Well, what about all these dear Christians? Does that mean if they're going to church on Sunday that they're lost or that they don't love the Lord? Not at all. I think the vast majority are just uninformed. They've been swept up in a popular tradition that just doesn't really have a Bible.
2: Now, I think the verse you're referring to, Pastor Doug, is John chapter 9, verse 41, where Jesus is speaking to the Jewish leaders, and he said, if you were blind, you would have no sin. But now you say, we see, therefore your sin remains.
0: Right. So I think that obviously people need to study this out. Not only are we responsible for following the truth we know, we're somewhat responsible for the truth we can know. You know, God says, my people are destroyed for lack of knowledge, but he also goes on to say, because you've rejected knowledge, I'll also reject thee.
2: Now, I think the second part of the question that John had was reference to, is it okay then to worship on some other day of the week other than the Sabbath?
0: Well, a person needs to know. In other words, if a person knows what the Bible teaches, they need to follow what the Bible teaches in every area of their lives. For instance, there's going to be people in heaven that had too many wives. Well, they didn't know. They were living in an age of ignorance, and the Bible says God winked at their ignorance, like King David or Abraham. But, if you and I take extra wives, we know better. And that's another commandment, of course.
2: Right.
0: And so God expects us, and it would be sin. So he wants us to walk in the light that we've received. If a person wants to know the Bible truth about what the Sabbath is, then, again, we suggest there's a website they can go to. It's called sabbathtruth.com. Sabbathtruth.com. By the way, you can also see that website in Spanish. It's sabadobiblico.com. 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
2: You know, Pastor Doug, we're going to be coming up on our break here in just a few moments, but before we do that, we'd like to let our listeners know about a website that Amazing Facts has had for a while, but it's an important website. It's called marytruth.com.
0: Yeah, we've got, there's a website, and a lot of people have had questions about Mary Magdalene, for instance. And then we've just got this new book. We're going to be posting information about that. Mary, the mother of Jesus. There are two prominent Marys in the Bible. Some people think that Mary Magdalene married Jesus and that they had some secret, mysterious children together or something. There's nothing in the Bible about that, but we have information there at that website, marytruth.com. And we're going to be putting up the new book. Just came out this week, The Mystery of Mary, the Mother of Jesus. So you've got these two prominent Marys that you find in Scripture, and we've got more information about that for you there. Also, I'd like to mention, we just had a phone call where someone was asking about death. We have a website called deathtruth.com, and we welcome you to go there, check it out. We'll be back in just a few minutes.
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0: We're back, friends. If you've tuned in just along the way, this is Bible Answers Live, and we're very thankful to spend a few minutes with you doing our best to answer Bible questions. We love the Word of God. It's changed our hearts. It's changed history. We'd like you to know the reasons for that. Have a pencil or something nearby, because we also give away a lot of free resources during the program, and we'll give you that number when the time comes. My name is Doug Batchelor.
2: My name is John Ross, and if you'd like to join us live in the studio here via the internet, you can go to live.amazingfacts.org. 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It's live.amazingfacts.org. Going to go to the phone lines. Our next caller is Rahima, and she's calling from Michigan. Rahima, welcome to the program.
8: Hi.
0: Evening.
8: I have a question that's in Ecclesiastes. I'm looking for it right now because my husband read it to me.
0: Okay, get real close to your phone. And
8: oh.
0: So what is the question, though? What's the scripture you're looking for?
8: It's the... I'm trying to find it right now, but I know a part of it says, out of like 1,000 women, you cannot trust one, but out of 1,000 men, you can only trust one. And I was wondering if they were referring to Jesus.
0: Well, I think you're talking about Ecclesiastes 7:28. Shall we read that
8: okay.
0: for you real quick?
8: Okay, yeah, that was right in 7. Oh my gosh, I didn't finish. Okay, thank you.
0: It says, which my soul seeketh, but I find not. One man among 1,000 I have found, but a woman among those I have not found. Well, first of all, the record isn't very good for men or women. He only found one out of 1,000. Jesus is called the fairest of 10,000. So he's speaking of Christ. All
8: yes.
0: have sinned and fallen short of the glory of God. That would be men and women, but he only found one among 1,000. That's really a type of the Messiah. But keep in mind, Solomon had approximately 1,000 wives. He had, I think, 300 concubines and 700 wives, so it's about 1,000. And you read that it says he married pagan wives,
8: uh-huh.
0: and they turned his heart away from serving God. And I don't know that there's a record that he married a single Hebrew wife. I'm sure he did, but it always talks about wives of the Moabites and the Edomites and the Egyptians, and they all kind of turned his hearts towards their gods in his old age. And so that could also be part of why he said that.
8: I see. Yes, that was, I had thought that he was meaning Christ in that.
0: Well, you're right. When it says, I found one among 1,000, in Song of Solomon,
8: mm-hmm.
0: Solomon writes there that Jesus is the chiefest among 10,000. Maybe it's
8: yes.
0: among 10,000.
8: And I was also thinking that, you know, you can trust people that are fully, like, in Jesus as well. You know what I mean?
0: Mm-hmm.
8: So I would feel like it doesn't always apply to a very devout Christian also as well, right?
0: Well, keep in mind, Solomon wrote Proverbs. In the last chapter of Proverbs, he talks about the perfect wife.
8: Mm-hmm.
0: So he must have thought that they're out there somewhere because he describes this wonderful
2: Richest
0: wife and woman. Yeah, the ideal woman and wife and mother.
8: Okay, well, thank you. That really cleared it up for me. I mean, you know, I'd always thought, okay, he's got to be talking about Jesus. You know what I mean? So, I mean, who else could it be?
0: Right. So, well, you're on the right track.
8: All right, thank you.
0: Thank you very much. Appreciate your question.
2: Our next caller is George, and he's listening from Pinedale, Wyoming. George, welcome to the program.
9: Oh, Pastor, how are you doing?
0: Doing great, and thanks for calling. Your question.
9: Thanks. The question was about Old Testament prophets. They received gifts, but they weren't on a payroll. How does that apply to today's time and age where pastors are on a payroll and how tithe is applied in gaining wealth from the people in the congregation? I kind of think of Judas and how he betrayed the trust and stole from the money bag. So how does this all apply today? We see so many pastors in million-dollar jets and homes and so forth.
0: Yeah. Well, I know, and it gives Christianity a bad name. Well, just so you know, Pastor Ross and I are on a basic salary. We are paid based on a scale. It doesn't go up or down. Doesn't matter if we've got 1,000 members in our church or 50 members in our church. But in the Old Testament, the Levites were paid from the tithe, but I think that they probably had a scale, so they had some consistency in what they could expect, unless the storehouse was empty. If the storehouse was empty, they had to go back and take up other work, and then the temple started to fall into disrepair. That happened a few times in their history. But when the people were faithful and there was plenty in the storehouse, the Levites were all paid on a fair provision that was based on their economy. I think it was regular from month to month. I don't know what that figure was. So I think that's the best pattern. One of the problems is if a local pastor is paid directly from his congregation and they determine his pay, and his pay is scaled by both the wealth of the congregation and the number of people, pastors tend to give more attention to the wealthy people in their congregation because they're going to pay his paycheck. They are less inclined to preach against the sins. And, you know, the Bible says it's hard for a rich man to get into the kingdom. And so there's a temptation to go easy and preach smooth things to your congregation because you don't want to, you know, disrupt your paycheck. And it just creates a moral dilemma for a pastor. He's striving, instead of building up God's kingdom, he's trying to build up his congregation so that he has a better paycheck. It's better if a pastor is on a set salary that's not going to go up and down based on membership, and he's just faithful in his calling and responsibilities.
2: And also, Pastor, I just add to that, it seems that in the New Testament times, a very similar model was used. Offerings were gathered by the central council in Jerusalem, and it was distributed according to the needs, not only of certain individuals in the church, speaks about widows, but also to those who were doing the Lord's work, the missionaries and those sent out.
0: And Paul said that you shouldn't, Paul quoting Moses, said you should not muzzle the ox that treads out the grain. And that's because oxen used to walk in a circle grinding out grain. Some of it would spill off where they were walking, and they were given permission to eat what happened to spill in their path. And so in the same way, ministers, if their full-time work is grinding out the grain, then they should be fed of that grain. Anyway, we do have a lesson that deals with these principles, George. We'll send you a free copy. And Pastor Ross?
2: The study guide is entitled In God We Trust, talking about money and the Christian. The number to call is 800-835-6747. You can ask for the study guide In God We Trust. Our next call is William, and he's listening in New York, listening on WMCA. William, you're on the air.
10: Yes, hello. How are you gentlemen doing?
0: Doing well, William. And your question?
10: Bless you. Okay, my question has to do with Isaiah 54, verse 18.
0: Okay.
10: And my question is, does that apply today, or is that something future? Because I'm wondering, if somebody shoots or stabs or kills somebody else, is that saying that even though we die, we'll be resurrected in the coming kingdom? Or is that saying that there's like a shield around us and nothing?
0: Now, you're talking about Isaiah 54, 17, because there is no verse 18.
10: I believe it's...
0: It says, no weapon that is formed against
10: Correct.
0: You will prosper.
10: Yes.
0: Yeah, that's verse 17.
10: Okay.
0: So when it says no weapon is that formed against you will prosper, are you wondering about, is that in the future or was
10: yes.
0: it the past?
10: Yes, correct.
0: It's really a principle that you find in the Bible that whenever God is with you, it seems like the weapons of the enemy are powerless. You remember how with Samson, when he was full of the Spirit of the Lord, it didn't matter if 1,000 Philistines were coming after him, he was able to whoop them. That principle, if God is with you, it's all through history. No weapon formed against you will prosper. It's a promise to his people. It was a promise to the nation when they were close to God.
2: And I also think this verse is a special application for a future judgment. Because if you look at the last part of verse 17, it says, "And their righteousness is from me, saith the Lord." Then it also talks in verse 17, "Every tongue which rises against you in judgment, you shall condemn." So when we're trusting in Jesus, his righteousness covers us, and in the judgment we're saved against the condemnations of our enemy, Satan, and also those that rise up against us even now.
10: Okay. Thank you so much.
0: All right. Hey, thanks. Appreciate your question.
2: The next call is Mike, and he's listening in Montana via satellite. Mike, welcome to the program.
11: Hi, Pastor Doug. Thanks for taking my call. I had a question on death penalty. I was talking with some people, and Is there a position on a death penalty in the New Testament?
0: Well, when Jesus said, turn the other cheek, he's really talking about interpersonal relationships. Paul seems to say in Romans that the police or the army does not bear the sword in vain. And Pastor Ross might have to look that up from, I'm trying to remember where it was. But, God has appointed government powers and armies. And, you know, even police and authority, and they don't bear the sword in vain, meaning that if you break laws, that there's punishment for that. And based on the severity of the law, there'll be a corresponding severity of the punishment.
2: Yeah, Romans 13:4 says, "For if he is God's minister to you," speaking of leaders, "for good, but if you do evil, be afraid, for he does not bear the sword in vain, for he is God's minister, an avenger to execute wrath upon him who practices evil."
0: Right. Swords are usually pretty lethal. If, you know, the Romans would behead people with swords. That's how Paul ended up dying.
11: That's good. That's
0: in the Old Testament, it's an eye for an eye, tooth for tooth, wound for wound, and life for life. In the New Testament, Jesus says, in your personal relationships, if someone smacks you, you can turn the other cheek. Well, you know, a person being smacked in a fit of rage, that's not going to kill you.
11: So that's
0: pretty small. You know, obviously, if people are taking premeditated murder, biblically, I believe, should be rewarded with a corresponding punishment. Because if a society does not send a message to criminals of violent crime like that, you will not be safe anywhere. If a person knows that they're going to be caught after murdering multiple people or one person in a premeditated way, that they will then be put in an air-conditioned facility and given three meals a day for the rest of their life, that doesn't send the right message. You know what I'm saying? No, that's my belief.
11: That's exactly what I needed. Thank you.
0: All right. I appreciate that.
2: Our next caller is John, and he's listening in New York. John, welcome to the program.
12: Hi. Thank you. And I have a couple of scripture verses that are puzzling to me. Maybe you can help me out. Concerning the second coming of Christ. Now, I believe that when one dies, they are asleep in death until the resurrection. These verses, 1 Thessalonians 3:13, it talks about Jesus coming with all his saints.
0: Okay.
12: And also in Revelation 19:14, armies in heaven following Jesus. And one more, Jude 14, he came with many thousands of his holy ones. I've read these before, and I just kind of set it aside, but I thought, well, let me call you and see what your take is on it. Who are these holy ones, armies, saints?
0: It says in Matthew 24 they're the angels.
12: Uh-huh.
0: It says he'll send his angels to every corner of the earth from one end of heaven to the other to gather together his elect. And so all through the Bible, the heavenly host, remember when the angels came to announce Jesus' birth? It says one angel talks to the shepherds, and it says after he had spoken, suddenly they were surrounded with heavenly host of angels that were singing and giving glory to God. And so, you know, God's angels are 10,000 times 10,000. That's his army. Those are called holy ones. It's not saying that they're resurrected people. These are angels.
12: Right.
0: The Lord is coming in the clouds of heaven with all the holy angels.
12: Well, that makes sense. Well, I've heard others saying it's the saints or holy ones, those who have died, and I just didn't know. But it does make sense to think they're angels. And yes, okay.
0: Yeah, he's coming. He sends the angels to gather together the elect. And they in the Bible, angels are consistently called both saints, holy ones, and his army, his host. They're his messengers, his ministers. So, yeah, he's not coming alone. When he says he's coming in the clouds, he rides upon the clouds of angels.
2: You know, we got the book we mentioned a little earlier, Pastor Doug, Anything But Secret, talking about the second coming of Jesus. And I think anyone wanting to learn more, I think it even addresses these specific verses in the book as well. If you'd call us on our resource line, it's 800-835-6747. And ask for the book, Anything But Secret. Our next caller is Robin, and she's listening in Fresno, California on KARM. Robin, welcome to the program.
13: My question is, I'm having a hard time finding a church to go to. I'm trying to find a church that is close to the Bible. And then again, you can maybe help me decide on which Bible, because a lot of them have their own Bibles, and, you know, which is the better Bible, and what kind of things I should look for.
0: Well, you're in Fresno. If you were in Sacramento, I'd tell you to come to my church. If you were in Granite Bay, Pastor Ross would tell you to come to his church. But what we can do is send you a lesson, and I hope every pastor would say the same thing we just said. If the pastors don't invite people to their church, they're in the wrong church, right?
2: Mm-hmm.
0: Wouldn't that make sense? There's a lesson that we can send you. And as far as the Bible, you know, here in the studio, I use New King James. I think Pastor Ross uses New King James when you preach.
2: Yep.
0: And, you know, there's a New American Standard. King James is one of our favorite. So a good translation is the best thing as opposed to a paraphrased Bible. The lesson we're going to send you are biblical principles of how do you identify God's church, a Bible-based church, here on the last days. Because you want to use those principles, and then after you apply those principles, then you might pray and get out your phone book. And So the name of the lesson is called The Bride of Christ, or
2: The Bride of Christ, I think, is the lesson you're referring to, Pastor Doug. But we also have a book entitled The Search for the True Church.
0: Oh, that'd be perfect.
2: Which will also go through those biblical criteria that we look for when we're looking for a church. So, Robin, if you'll call our resource line, the number again is 800-835-6747. And if you just ask the operator to send you the book entitled The Search for the True Church, and also the study guide, The Bride of Christ. We'll send them both out to you. Again, it's The Bride of Christ and The Search for the True Church. And that'll give you some solid biblical principles that you want to look for when you look for a church.
0: Thank you for your question.
2: Our next caller is Danny, listening on the internet from Long Island, New York. Danny, welcome to the program.
14: Hi, how are you, pastors? God bless you both and your ministry.
0: Thank you. And your question?
14: My question today is, I just want to know what the four horses in Revelation chapter 6 actually represent. I kind of have an idea, but I want to get something a little more concrete as far as what they represent, as far as time or periods or something like that. If you can elaborate on that, I will really appreciate it.
0: Well, I'll be able to give you a microcosm of an answer because you're talking about the seven seals of Revelation. The four horsemen are the first four of the seven seals of Revelation. It says he opened the first seal and a horse comes out, white horse, second seal, so forth. Just very quickly, in Revelation chapter 2 and 3, you've got the seven churches. That gives a religious history of the church from the first coming to the second coming. In Revelation chapter 5 and 6, you've got the seven seals. It gives a military history of the church, a political history of the church from the first coming to the second coming. The seven trumpets gives a military history of the church between the first coming and the second coming. And, I'm trying to think probably the best thing that we could recommend to understand what those first four ages of the church are is at our website called Bible Prophecy Truth. We have a website called Bible Prophecy Truth where it talks about some of these prophecies, and I think we have something there on the four horsemen of the apocalypse.
2: Mm-hmm. Just a quick overview, Pastor Doug, as you mentioned, the first horse that's seen in vision by John is a white horse, and there's many Bible scholars that believe that symbolizes the first century from about 31 to 180, where the gospel was going forward with power and purity. The next horse is a red horse, and the red horse symbolizes persecution, and that describes the time of persecution from about 180 all the way through to about 313 AD. The next one is a black horse, and that describes a time of compromise. And then the pale horse, a symbol of death, representing to some degree the established church of the day, experienced a period of spiritual death when it came to the truths of God's word. So the horses have been described as these time periods of Christian history.
0: Mm-hmm.
14: Okay, well, thank you very much.
0: And they correspond also with the seven ages of the church.
2: Mm-hmm. In chapter 2 and 3.
0: I appreciate your question. Hope that helps a little.
2: Our next call is Ray, and he's listening in Michigan. Ray, welcome to the program.
15: Hi, Pastor.
0: Hi, Ray. Get real close to your phone. And your question tonight.
15: Yeah, I've been having a little issues, trying to understand. I was brought up basically with King James Version, and a lot lately with my ministry, they've talked with the NIV a lot and all that, and I really have a hard time understanding, anything but the King James. I mean, I'm trying to read an NIV Bible right now, and I was always told that you don't add anything to or take anything from, and that through some of these translations of these newer Bibles, that some things have been either modified or taken out of context. And there can be some misunderstanding. And I just want to know, I believe in Christ, and he's going to lead me no matter what. And I was just curious on what your aspects and beliefs of how the Bibles are.
0: All right. Well, first thing I want to tell you is we're going to offer you a free book if you ask for it. And it's basically on the Bible. And it talks about the trustworthiness of the Bible. And it's called The Ultimate Resource. And I personally am very comfortable with the King James because I spent years listening to Alexander Scorby read it on tape every night when I went to bed, and that's how I learned how to pronounce some of the difficult Bible names. He just did a flawless job. I'm comfortable with the New King James because it's almost identical. You know, it modernizes some of the archaic English. The NIV, I'm not as comfortable with. It uses some other manuscripts to in its translation that I think are dubious. And every now and then, you know, translators, there's certain words that they have a choice about how do we want to translate these words. And there is sometimes a bias in the choice they make. And I thought with the NIV there was, and this is my personal opinion, that there's a little bit of a bias in some of the choices that were made in how to translate certain words. And again, I mentioned earlier, the New American Standard, I think, is a good translation. But I like the King James. It's how most people have memorized the Bible in the English-speaking countries.
2: You know, another important thing that you mentioned just a little earlier, Pastor Doug, there is a difference, Ray, between paraphrases and translations. A paraphrase is where someone will take, let's just say, an English translation of the Bible, and they'll read it, maybe the King James, and then they'll rewrite the verses in their own language. And sometimes with a paraphrase, there's good devotional thinking and thoughts that go into that, but when you're studying, especially prophecy, you want to make sure that you have a good, solid translation. Mm-hmm. And as Pastor Doug said, King James is good, Revised Standard. Some of these older translations are good in conveying the essence of what the original language is trying to say.
0: I appreciate it. And don't forget, we'll send you that book, The Ultimate Resource. Just call the number, and it's yours.
15: All right. Appreciate that. Thank you.
0: Okay.
2: And the number to call is 800-835-6747, and ask for the book, The Ultimate Resource. The number again is 800-835-6747. And now we have William, who is listening in New York on WMCA. William, welcome to the program.
16: Yes. Hi. How are you?
0: Doing well.
16: I have a question. I've been struggling with this for a while. I'm just going to come out and say it. Is Jesus God? I know in the Bible, when Jesus is speaking to his disciples, he refers to God as the Father. And in some instances, I'm looking for where in just very clear text that says that Jesus claims to be God. I'm looking for that clear just text, and I'm having a hard time.
0: All right.
16: There's
0: a messianic prophecy in Isaiah chapter 6. It says, "For unto us a child is born, unto us a son is given, and his name shall be called Wonderful Counselor, the Everlasting Father, the Mighty God,
2: Prince of Peace."
0: The Prince of Peace. If you look at the definitions of God in the Bible, for one thing, it says, "In the beginning, God created the heavens and the earth," right? Well, then it tells us that Jesus, the Word, created all things. So if it says that God created everything, and then it says Jesus created everything, well, obviously, Jesus must be God. Here's another one. The Bible tells us, worship only God in the Ten Commandments. Well, we're told in the Bible to worship Jesus. If we're supposed to worship only God, and then we're told to worship Jesus, Jesus must be God. If we're told there's only one Savior, God is our Savior, and yet the Bible says that Jesus is our Savior, well then, in order for only God to be our Savior and Jesus be our Savior, Jesus must be God. And one more, only God can forgive sin. And you find that in Mark chapter 2. And if Jesus could forgive sin, only God knows the thoughts of men's hearts, 2 Kings chapter 8. But Jesus knew what was in their hearts, according to the Gospel of John. And it's just all the criteria that you find for God, Jesus fulfills. So while he was on earth, he did not go around trumpeting, "I am God," but he sure made it pretty clear.
2: You know, just one more verse in the New Testament. The angel speaking to Joseph says, speaking of the birth of Jesus, "Behold, a virgin shall be with child and bear a son, and they shall call his name Emmanuel," which is translated God with us. Mm-hmm. That's pretty clear.
0: That's right. And it's Wonderful Counselor, the Mighty God, the Everlasting Father, Isaiah 9:6. Hey, we'll send you that book, William, called The Trinity. Is it biblical? It talks about the divinity of Christ, and just call that number.
2: The number to call is 800-835-6747, and you can ask for the book, The Trinity, Is It Biblical? We'll be happy to send that out.
0: You know, listening friends, I apologize if we did not get to your call tonight. We did our best. If you give us another chance, God willing, next week we'll be back with more Bible questions and hopefully good answers. I want to remind you that the program can continue if you go right now to the website, amazingfacts.org. 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
2: Welcome to American Indian Living. I'm Dr. David DeRose. With me today in the studio is Dr. Arvo Khanna. Dr. Khanna is joining us from Williamsburg, Virginia. He's a neurologist, a specialist in the brain and nervous system conditions. Arvo, it's great to have you with us in the studio today.
3: Thank you.
2: Arvo, for those individuals who may be tuning in today who have never had an encounter with a neurologist, can you give us just a sense of what type of patients you see, what kind of conditions you're typically addressing?
3: We usually see patients with disorders of the brain, such as Alzheimer's disease and other dementias, multiple sclerosis, headache, and various other disorders. And we deal with spinal disorders, such as pain, disc problems, disorders of the spinal cord, disorders of muscle, disorders of nerve.
2: So, Dr. Khanna, I know a lot of people in Indian country are dealing with issues that may predispose them to neural

0: a lot of people aren't aware that there are different types of stroke. Can you kind of walk us through that and some of the causes then ultimately?
1: Stroke is maybe best exemplified by a stroke of lightning. You see something happen immediately. The symptoms are sudden, and they can be due to a blockage of an artery in the brain, such as you might usually see in 85% of patients, causing acute or sudden loss of speech or loss of weakness on one side or numbness. And then they could also be due to a bleed in the brain, a rupture of a blood vessel instead of a blockage of a blood vessel. And this results in similar symptoms, but more often headache and sometimes a progressive and more often fatal course.
0: So the bleeding strokes are often more dangerous than the ones that are caused by blockage?
1: Right.
0: And why is that? Do we have any insight into it?
1: It's probably because many of the bleeds tend to progress and they produce mass effect. They affect other structures of the brain, and that mass effect can produce a lot of damage in this skull we have, which isn't movable. And when you have no place for the brain tissue to go, it gets damaged severely and can cause death.
0: So basically, if someone has a ruptured blood vessel, bleeding into the brain, if you will, it's not like if it's happening on your hand, it can swell up. The brain, like you said, has no place to go. It's in that bony skull, isn't it?
1: That's correct. We have three things: brain, blood, and spinal fluid. And spinal fluid goes, then blood may decrease. But if you add blood to the system, then the brain has to move. And that can cause what we call herniation, or moving the brain to a different place, like outside the cranial compartment. And so it's a difficult situation if the blood is a large amount, but not so bad if it's a small amount and it stops quickly.
0: Well, let's talk about these two types of stroke that you've mentioned. The bleeding type stroke, I guess we would call that a hemorrhagic stroke. Is that the correct medical term?
1: That's right.
0: And then the stroke from a blockage, what would that be, ischemic or thrombotic, or what do you...
1: That's correct. Ischemic, meaning lack of blood flow.
0: Uh-huh. So let's talk about the first one, the hemorrhagic or bleeding stroke. What kind of things... Someone's listening right now, and they say, well, I don't have stroke, it doesn't run in my family, but they've got that high blood pressure. You were saying that was one of the risk factors for a stroke?
1: One of the most important.
0: And so what's the message of a neurologist to someone who says, look, I feel fine. Yeah, my blood pressure is 200 over 120 or 180 over 110, but the medicines make me feel lousy, so I'm just putting up with the high blood pressure. I'm tough. I'm strong. I'm not worried about it.
1: Well, I tell them that the damage doesn't seem to be affected by how they feel. Mm. It occurs anyway, and many people don't have any knowledge of their symptoms being from high blood pressure. So high blood pressure is a silent killer, we say, and that is indeed often the case. So a blood vessel may get damaged from high blood pressure by either thickening the wall, leading to blockage, or leading to rupture.
0: Hmm. And do we think that they rupture because they first start kind of ballooning out, or do we know why blood vessels rupture in people that have high blood pressure?
1: Well, there are small areas of outpouching of the wall of the blood vessel, that's true. But also the blood vessel becomes stiff, and it can become brittle, we think, which can also lead to rupture.
0: Okay. So you have, let's say you have a patient, maybe they've had a stroke in the past, and that's why they're seeing a neurologist. Most people with high blood pressure don't just walk into your office for that alone, do they?
1: No.
0: So they've got problems already. Maybe they had a stroke, and then you're seeing them. They had one of these hemorrhagic strokes, and they survived. What kind of things are you looking at as far as preventing future strokes?
1: I try to address all their cardiovascular risk factors, because those are what cause stroke. And generally, we don't have hereditary disorders so much involved. And those cardiovascular risk factors usually include high blood pressure and diabetes, and ischemic heart disease or a heart rhythm problem, or other factors, maybe kidney disease causing high blood pressure. Mm-hmm. So there are various things that can be addressed, and also high cholesterol, which can affect the risk of stroke.
0: So the high cholesterol,

0: is that pretty convincingly linked with stroke nowadays?
1: It is, but not as heavily as the other risk factors.
0: Uh-huh. And it's the, is it both types of stroke or just the blockage kind of stroke?
1: I think it is both kinds of stroke.
0: Uh-huh. So let's say John Smith comes into your office. He's had a recent stroke. You're going through all these risk factors with him and trying to help him address those?
1: Yes, I do.
0: So is this basically an approach where the only option is just taking a bunch more medications?
1: In a few cases where the patient is unwilling, yes, but almost everyone decides they want to do something to help themselves besides just taking medication.
0: Well, I mean, this is encouraging because in Indian country, I find people much more readily embrace things where they say, look, I can do this with my lifestyle. I can do this with my dietary choices. I mean, is that fair to say? Can they even change their diet and help decrease the risk of stroke?
1: Yes, they can.
0: Well, as a neurologist, what kind of dietary messages do you give if someone has had a stroke or maybe they've had a warning sign of a stroke? Maybe we can talk about that in a minute, but what instruction do you give as far as nutrition?
1: Well, I try to be sensitive to where they came from, but mm-hmm. I do tell them that what I tell them is more of an ideal than a necessity to carry out immediately. But I try to get them to see that working more toward a vegetarian diet and avoiding certain stimulants and other substances and avoiding cigarette smoking will dramatically reduce their risk of stroke as long as they take their blood pressure medicine as well or to control their diabetes with the appropriate medication. And I point out to those with ischemic stroke that when they take aspirin or Plavix, which are commonly used medications to prevent clots from forming, they are only reducing their risk of stroke by 20 to 30%, and the other 70% or so of the other risk reduction they can achieve is due to lifestyle and things they do themselves.
0: Okay, so someone who's thinking, look, and I'm following all the doctor's advice, I'm taking all the medication that's prescribed, really, they're not lowering their risk of stroke as much as they could be if they got serious about the lifestyle message.
1: That's correct.
0: To me, the ironic thing, Dr. Khanna, is that it seems that many doctors in their busy practices, and maybe because of their, I don't know what to say, maybe their disappointment that they may have tried to educate patients, it doesn't seem to make a difference sometimes. A lot of times it seems that the patients that come through physician offices don't hear the lifestyle message that you're trying to communicate. Is that your experience as well?
1: Yes, it is. But I feel that because I don't make much of an impact in many cases through the medication I provide, it's my duty to at least tell them that that possibility of helping themselves exists. Because otherwise, I'm just like every other physician, and I feel that I can do better than that, even if I don't have a lot of time. Because usually I can see them more than once and talk to them about these issues and ask them how their life is going. And even deal with stress alone if they're not willing to talk about anything else.
0: So basically, one thing on this list of things that people can change to decrease their risk of stroke, which is, at least from statistics I've seen, still in the top three causes of death in America, is basically to change their diet, eat more of those plant foods that many Native Americans had eaten for centuries before Europeans came here and often put them on reservations and started giving them these commodity foods that often were impoverished in the area of fruits and vegetables. Am I hearing the message right?
1: Yes, the diet is quite important.
0: So what other things are on the list as far as stroke prevention with choices an individual can make?
1: Well, regular physical exercise will help improve heart function and will lower blood pressure. It also helps mood. It helps decrease depression. And all these things that are stress-related can be helped by exercise as well. And I tell people whom I can't figure out anything to help them with, because they have it all together, which isn't too many, but if they find someone to help, someone to benefit, they will achieve stress reduction and they'll be less concerned about their own needs. I find that some people, even if they're not willing to change their diet or do more than take medication, they have stress problems in their lives. And we talk about how to deal with those. And then we work on other things. And I think eventually they come around to realize that this is a package. And the more things you do in the package to help yourself to improve, the better results you'll see.
0: So stress has a significant impact on increasing a risk of stroke?
1: Well, I'm saying through blood pressure, yes. Mm-hmm. And there are other ways too, because even the steroid cortisol type hormones that we produce do affect our blood pressure, and they affect sensitivity of the hormone insulin in diabetics. So there's quite a relationship there for some people.
0: So basically, if I want to decrease my risk of stroke optimally, in addition to things like diet and exercise, I'm actually going to want to try to address those things in my life that may be causing me stress or anxiety, because that's contributing to higher blood sugars, higher blood pressures, which in turn are increasing my stroke risk.
1: That's right.
0: So any other things that you think are real important for us to talk about in this first segment as we're speaking about stroke? We've just got a very short amount of time left.
1: Well, the first thing people need to understand about stroke is, what is it? Well, it's a life-threatening condition, but often there are mild symptoms that precede a large stroke or an important stroke that's disabling. And they need to understand that the technologies today have improved so that getting to the hospital as soon as possible gives them the most options for treatment and the best option for a good outcome.
0: So what kind of warning signs would alert someone to a problem with an impending stroke or an actual stroke?
1: Numbness or tingling, weakness of a hand, facial droop, slurred speech, trouble with vision suddenly, spinning, vertigo, and difficulty with balance.
0: Okay. We do have to come back to talk a little bit more about stroke, but Dr. Khanna, a specialist in neurology, has got a lot of information about important life-threatening and other diseases that even if they don't kill you, they can surely make your life miserable. You can prevent them or at least help many of these conditions. A lot more information coming up. Stay tuned for more on American Indian Living.
2: 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We'll be right back after this.
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0: Welcome back to American Indian Living. I'm Dr. David DeRose. With me today, Dr. Arvo Khanna. He is a specialist in neurology. He's based in Williamsburg, Virginia, and he's sharing with us some cutting-edge information on diseases of the brain and nervous system. We've been speaking especially about stroke in our first segment. We want to continue some of that discussion just because stroke is such a common problem. I doubt there's anyone listening today who does not have a friend, a relative, even themselves, someone in their tribe who has had a stroke. The good news that Dr. Khanna is communicating is that strokes, at least what I hear you saying, Arvo, is they're potentially preventable. Is that right?
1: That's right.
0: So let's come back. We're speaking, as we had to step away for our break, about some things that should get our attention. If we have numbness, if we have tingling, dizziness, vision problems, these things should alert us to the possibility of a stroke. And you are urging individuals who have those symptoms to get prompt medical attention. Can you kind of walk us through why that's so important? What can you do in the hospital that I couldn't just do at home?
1: Well, for every stroke, we have supportive care. We tend to give an intravenous infusion of fluids. We tend to make sure the blood sugar is in a good range. We avoid letting them have high fevers, and we monitor their heart rhythm and blood pressure. But when it comes to the acute treatment of stroke that is potentially life-saving or reduces the amount of damage they get from the stroke, the drug called tissue plasminogen activator, or TPA, the so-called clot-busting medicine, is important to receive if it's indicated, because it helps improve the outcome substantially in a number of patients.
0: So that would be given in one of these strokes caused from a blockage, right? But it wouldn't be given in a bleeding stroke, would it?
1: You're correct.
0: Okay, so it's important to make a diagnosis, and then and the sooner you do that, the better the results are. Is that what the evidence is?
1: That's right. There's evidence that if you don't give that clot-busting medicine within 3 hours, the patients don't get any benefit, and in fact, they may have a higher risk of bleed. There is a window of time out to 4.5 hours, 4.5 hours now. But of course, we do that because it helps, but it's not optimal. We like the patients to get to the hospital as soon as possible so we can get a brain scan, see if it's a stroke likely due to a blockage or due to a rupture of a blood vessel, and then we can decide whether it's appropriate to give the medicine. Mm-hmm. We need to do it within an hour or two of symptoms.
0: Oh, okay. So basically, even though someone might get some help at 3 hours, you're saying the sooner the better.
1: That's right.
0: Okay, so what about someone who says, look, I've had these symptoms before. I woke up once, numb on my right side, or couldn't use my left leg, or part of my vision was gone, and then it came back over a few hours. I didn't go to the hospital. You know, I'm tough. Just kind of shook it off, drank plenty of water, whatever they did. Is that something that should be reassuring to them? Are they somehow different and they don't have to be as concerned as other people?
1: No, that's a common scenario, and it's often the case that patients who get minor strokes can feel basically the same as those who have a warning event where there's no blockage that stays. But whether it's a transient ischemic attack or a stroke-like episode or an actual minor stroke which causes a little bit of damage, the risk of recurrent stroke or having another event is much higher than it would be without having a previous event. So they need to pay attention and get to the hospital, because the risk of stroke is the highest within the first couple of days. It decreases over a couple of weeks and is still higher within 3 to 6 months of an event like that than it would have been without the event.
0: So really, any type of neurological change, any type of change in sensation or motor function or vision should be taken very seriously.
1: That's right.
0: Even if it just goes away in an hour or two.
1: Even if it goes away in 10 minutes. In fact, most transient ischemic events that aren't an actual stroke but are a warning of a stroke or a blood vessel may have been temporarily blocked for a few minutes. They last only about 10 or 20 minutes and go away.
0: So I think some of our listeners, at least when I give lectures and I mention the term transient ischemic attack or TIA, a lot of people's hands go up that they've heard of this. I know as physicians we try to explain these things and using lay terms, and I've heard people call it a mini stroke, but that's really not an accurate description, is it?
1: In many cases it's not. But we can have an actual stroke or a stroke-like event look exactly the same, and the only way to tell the difference is with an MRI scan or a CT scan of the brain.
0: Okay, so, but either way, whatever it is, it's something that you need to get medical attention, and it can actually be life-saving or improve the long-term quality of your life.
1: That's correct.
0: I've heard different statistics about the likelihood of someone having a stroke returning to full function. Is there some rules of thumb? I mean, could someone just say, well, Dad had a stroke. Yeah, he was weak on one side for a while. Speech was slurred. But, you know, in several months, he was just fine. And I really don't like doctors. I mean, this guy's talking about sticking me with needles and giving me drugs. And I would just rather, you know, stay at home, just like Dad did. And he lived into his 90s. Is that a common scenario? Do most people fully recover from strokes?
1: No, many people don't fully recover from strokes. And the larger the stroke, the more likely they are to have a permanent neurologic deficit, meaning an impairment of their function. So it's important that they realize that the bigger the stroke or the more stroke-like events you have, the higher your risk of disability or death.
0: So let's kind of bring it back full circle. We started by talking about prevention of strokes or TIAs, these cerebrovascular events, these problems with blood supply to the brain. You told us about the importance of diet, getting back to a more plant-based diet, eating more fruits, grains, vegetables, nuts, seeds. You talked about regular physical exercise, stress management. Are there any other things we should put on the list before we move on to some other very important neurology topics like diabetic nerve problems?
1: Well, it's important that the patient see a physician for any stroke-like event because we always, as neurologists, we think of stroke as a syndrome, not a disease. We have to find the cause of the stroke, the cause of the syndrome. So sometimes they're not lifestyle related. Sometimes they're related to something easily fixable. Maybe there's a hole in the heart that needs to be fixed. Maybe there's a heart rhythm problem that predisposes them to getting clots sent to the brain and they need to be on blood thinners. All these things can make a huge difference and their risk of having another event. And unfortunately, if patients don't get regular medical care, sometimes their first event is their last event, causes death because or it's severe disability. That's not usually the case, but it can be at times. So they need to not depend on their own judgment, but see a physician to see if there's something easily correctable.
0: You know, you mentioned the aspect of clots several times, and I guess we've kind of glossed over that. I haven't asked you about this, but I think of the many patients I've seen over the years who have this condition called atrial fibrillation. And this often puts the patient in kind of an interesting scenario because I sometimes see people and they say, well, I'm on these powerful blood-thinning drugs like warfarin or Coumadin, and I'm getting all these bruises. Sometimes I've seen people who've had bleeding episodes with these drugs, and they say, well, I mean, so I've got this heart rhythm problem. Can't I just stop this? Because, you know, look at my arms. I mean, they're all bruised up, and this is really, really inconvenient. As a neurologist, can you tell us a little bit about this heart condition, atrial fibrillation, and how important it is to be on some type of blood-thinning medication?
1: Well, you can reduce the risk of stroke with the standard antiplatelet medications, the things that make platelets less sticky, by maybe 20% or so. And in atrial fibrillation, that reduction is about the same. But when you use Coumadin or other oral pills for thinning the blood, you can reduce the risk of stroke more like 60 or more percent.
0: Mm-hmm.
1: So it's at least three times better in many cases. And that would seem to be worth it to most people, and you can usually convince people that that's okay. And also, now that we have these other oral medications that don't require the monitoring that Coumadin does, some patients will go for that. And I believe even though they're expensive now, they'll be cheaper later, and we'll have a better list of medications we can offer to patients to help reduce their risk of stroke from this heart rhythm problem called atrial fibrillation.
0: What about this medication? Is it called Pradaxa? Is that one of the ones that you're talking about?
1: Yes.
0: And what's your experience with that? Is that a reasonable alternative to the warfarin?
1: Well, it is shown to be just as effective as warfarin or Coumadin in reducing the risk of recurrent stroke. But the bleeding risk is also not a lot different.
0: Mm-hmm.
1: So it is easier to take, but if they stop taking it, their blood thinning normalizes soon. And they also don't have to monitor their diet so much, so that's mm-hmm. desirable for some people.
0: Okay. Dr. Arvo Khanna, he's a specialist in neurology. We've been speaking mostly about stroke, but when we come back on our list is diabetic complications. If you've got nerve problems from diabetes, Dr. Khanna has some excellent insights that you don't want to miss, and other topics dealing with your brain and nervous system health. Stay tuned for more. We'll be back.
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0: Welcome back to American Indian Living. Dr. David DeRose with Dr. Arvo Khanna, neurology specialist from Williamsburg, Virginia. Dr. Khanna is walking us through things that you can do to decrease your risk of a stroke and other neurologic problems. Dr. Khanna, when we stepped away, we were speaking about medications and their role in preventing problems from this quivering condition of the upper chamber of the heart that we call atrial fibrillation. And usually the way we explain that to patients is if that chamber is not beating in a concerted fashion, clots can form there. Is that really an accurate description of what happens?
1: Sure. That heart chamber is just wiggling rather than actually pumping blood, and it allows a little bit of stagnation of blood, just enough to form tiny clots that can travel.
0: Mm-hmm. And then when those clots travel, one of the places they can go is to the brain.
1: Yes, because the first blood vessels that come off the aorta, which is the big vessel that comes out of the heart, are the vessels that go to the brain.
0: Now, I know that this is not something that we like did a lot of study before doing this interview, but I've never seen even any statistics that I can recall as far as the likelihood of having a stroke as compared to having these clots go somewhere else in the body. Is that a study or a figure that you've ever seen?
1: I don't know that number, but we do know that atrial fibrillation tends to increase the risk of stroke just by itself without any other risk factors by about 5 times more than the general population.
0: Really? So if someone's got atrial fibrillation, they've increased their risk of stroke 5-fold?
1: Now, those numbers are typically more for the elderly mm-hmm. than for a younger person mm-hmm. with no other medical problems.
0: Okay. So is the only thing I should be doing if I have atrial fibrillation being conscientious about taking medication to thin my blood, or is there anything else a person can do lifestyle-wise?
1: Well, I don't know of anything specific that affects that rhythm disorder itself. It can occur in those with a good lifestyle, but mm-hmm. it's often associated with ischemic heart disease, and you may see it after bypass surgery often, even transiently. And ischemic heart disease means the coronary arteries have blockages. And so it does tend to go along with lifestyle-related diseases.
0: Mm-hmm. So what we're saying is prevention is probably better than treatment when it comes to atrial fibrillation.
1: That's right. But, of course, some people can't help it that they get the disorder. They just need to be aware of its implications, what it can do to them.
0: Mm-hmm. Anything else on the subject of stroke before we move on and talk about diabetic nerve problems?
1: Well, it's important for people to know that the technologies for stroke treatment have improved. In regard to acute stroke treatment, there are certain therapies that can be done if you go to a hospital and get transferred quickly to a stroke center where a radiologist or a neurosurgeon can put a catheter in the groin, just like for a heart catheterization, to look at the blood vessels in the heart. Well, now they can look at the blood vessels in the brain fairly quickly, decide whether to put in a little device to take out the clot or put in a balloon to dilate the vessel to normal, and then put in a stent, which is like a little cylinder to keep the vessel open. And additionally, they can put the clot-busting medicine directly into the artery that mm-hmm. has the blockage. So all these things can be done potentially besides just giving the intravenous clot-busting medicine, and they tend to be more effective. Unfortunately, they're higher risk, and although they're available, a study recently came out this last year that showed that they were not quite as beneficial as we hoped compared to medical therapy. So we use them when we have to, but we don't use them preferentially compared to medical therapies and lifestyle changes. And so I think you could give an example that aspirin and Plavix are just as effective as some of these fancy interventional procedures in reducing the risk of stroke in an artery that's severely blocked.
0: Hmm. So basically, if someone's already had an episode where they're basically had a stroke or one of these TIAs, then they may face this question. Let's say they have an ultrasound of their carotid arteries, those arteries, main arteries in the neck, and they're largely blocked. Are you saying that cleaning those out may not be any better than just taking some of these blood-thinning medications?
1: No, I need to clarify. You're right. The neck arteries are a different set of research studies, and cleaning out an artery in the neck that is blocked is beneficial in reducing stroke substantially.
0: Mm-hmm.
1: But the arteries in the head do not have that same benefit from those interventional procedures that are done by catheter. We don't open up the skull usually. We just use a catheter to get to the area of blockage.
0: Mm-hmm.
1: But the ones in the neck at the carotid artery are importantly treated with surgery often.
0: One of the questions that often comes up about this while we're speaking about circulation in the neck and, of course, ultimately circulation of the brain, it seems like nowadays, if someone is in Indian country, they may not necessarily have this on their reservation if they're reservation-based, but in urban areas, I know a lot of times these big companies do these screening events, and you'll have some reduced rate. They'll do screening of the carotids and the abdominal aorta, and people pay some type of reduced price for this. And someone will come, and they'll say, look, I had my arteries in my neck studied, and they're 60% blocked. And they may not, I don't know that they get much medical counseling in those contexts, so they end up seeing a primary care doctor, or maybe their Indian Health Service doctor, or tribal health clinic doctor. And the question then comes up, well, when do you get concerned? How much blockage should be a concern, and is it just blockage alone, or do they have to have symptoms of impaired blood supply to the brain? Do you have a thought on that, Dr. Khanna?
1: Well, typically, there is no benefit from operating on an artery that's less than 50% blocked, and okay, most of the time, 70% blockage is what's required to see a change in stroke risk or survival with surgery versus medical therapy. But if it's approaching 70%, the patient needs to pay attention because the risk of stroke substantially increases over the ensuing few years.
0: Mm-hmm. And what do you think about some of the individuals talking and writing, doing research about reversing blockages in arteries? I know this has been studied, of course, with the heart arteries. Do we have any hope that if someone, let's say they have a 50% or maybe a 40% blockage in their carotid arteries, and the question comes, can I slow the progression of this blockage? Can I reverse it some with just changing my lifestyle? How do you as a neurologist feel about that question?
1: I think we can slow the process substantially. I don't think there's as much literature about reversing cerebral or brain artery disease, but I think the arteries in the neck are more similar to the carotid arteries, and there's some data to show that lifestyle makes a difference.
0: Mm-hmm.
1: And it's certainly sensible to have lifestyle interventions that affect the stroke risk factors as well, like high blood pressure and diabetes, even if you don't just have, unless you just have isolated hardening of the artery in the neck, you can always use other statistics besides the ones directly related to the carotid to show that those lifestyle interventions are helpful.
0: Very good. Well, we do want to move on to diabetes. I know a lot of folks in Indian country, as well as those who tune in who don't have Native American roots, are dealing with diabetes. And from statistics I've seen, what is it? It's something like 3/4 of people with diabetes end up with diabetic nerve problems. Does that sound right in your experience?
1: A large percentage, but not all of those are symptomatic.
0: Mm-hmm. So tell us, what does diabetic neuropathy look like? I mean, maybe first of all, just tell us what neuropathy means.
1: Neuropathy simply means nerve damage.
0: Uh-huh.
1: And in the diabetic, it implies there's been a problem mainly related to blood flow.
0: Okay.
1: And the damage that occurs from consistent high sugars.
0: Mm-hmm.
1: But it typically simply means damage that leads to either a doctor discovering there's loss of sensation or damage that leads to symptoms, which the patient feels, but the doctor may or may not see evidence of.
0: Mm-hmm. Mm-hmm.
1: And so numbness and tingling are usually the symptoms that occur first, and most nerve damage occurs in the longest nerves, which are the ones to the lower limbs, the lower extremities, and so the toes and feet are affected before anything else.
0: Uh-huh. So do we know why? So are you saying the very longest nerve fibers tend to be affected first?
1: Yes, because the nerve cell body, which is near the spinal cord, has to send the information and it has to send the nutrition to the farthest lengths of the nerve, just like a general has to know what's going on in the front lines. And the further away he is from the front lines, the less he knows about what's going on, the less well the army does, the war. So the nerve, when it loses the ability to send and receive information from its farthest point, that farthest point suffers, the nerve cell.
0: So basically, if I have diabetes and I'm going to get diabetic neuropathy, the most common scenario would be that I would start feeling numbness in the tips of my toes?
1: Right, or the soles of the feet.
0: Uh-huh. And then it can gradually work its way up my leg? Is that typically what happens?
1: Yes. The smallest nerves are affected, the ones that affect the skin that you can't see. And you can only see that with a skin biopsy, that there's a dying back. There's a shortening of those little nerves that go to the skin. And this is often associated with this, what's called a painful neuropathy that's from small fibers. The larger fibers, when they are affected, probably from the ankle down, can be measured with an electrical study, mm-hmm. which shows they're damaged and confirms the patient's symptoms. And also can be abnormal when the patient has no symptoms. It's not really clear why some patients have symptoms and others don't.
0: Mm-hmm.
1: But we do know that whether we find an abnormality by examination of the patient or whether the patient tells us there are symptoms, finding that damage is what's most important in a specific disease-related neuropathy like diabetic neuropathy.
0: So you're saying, Dr. Khanna, that if someone has problems with their nerves, they're having numbness, tingling, maybe burning, other symptoms related to diabetes, if you actually do a biopsy, actually take use that with a needle, I don't know how you would do such a biopsy.
1: A skin biopsy can be done usually in three locations of the lower extremity,
0: mm-hmm.
1: and they can see with a special stain how far the nerves go toward the skin.
0: And they actually see the nerve fiber not going as far to the skin as it should?
1: Right, and there's also a decrease in density or number of the fibers. And so these help make a diagnosis of small fiber neuropathy. And then, of course, they can biopsy a nerve as well. But that's mm-hmm. usually not done. What's usually done is electrical studies and examination of the patient. And so the diagnosis steers it. The diagnosis is made by the physician who specializes in these disorders, but he then looks for treatable causes. That's the point.
0: Mm-hmm, mm-hmm.
1: And diabetes is probably the most common treatable cause in Western societies today.
0: Well, we've got to talk more about diabetic neuropathy because in my practice, like yours, I've seen people with significant improvement in these nerve problems, and we want to try to sort out what can help people improve, what causes them to get worse. We want to talk more with Dr. Arvo Khanna. I'm glad he's not going away. Stay tuned for our final segment. We'll be back in a minute. I'm Dr. DeRose.
18: 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That's 1-800-775-4673. We'll be right back after this.
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0: Welcome back to our final segment of today's edition of American Indian Living. Dr. David DeRose with Dr. Arvo Khanna. Dr. Khanna, a specialist in neurology. Arvo, we've been talking about diabetic neuropathy, this nerve condition that occurs in diabetes. And as we went into the break, I was sharing a little bit about my experience, and I know you have told me, too, that you know of people with these nerve-damaged conditions, if you will, who have actually improved. Do we have any insight into how someone with diabetes might be able to improve their nerves?
1: Well, we don't know exactly, but we think that blood flow is an important factor there, and the environment of the nerves also having a high glucose causes changes in the chemistry of the way the nerve works, so that if you improve that sugar level, the nerve works better.
0: So you're saying if someone has diabetes and they have this diabetic neuropathy, this nerve disease, that if they just get their blood sugar under better control, that is going to tend to help their neuropathy?
1: Yes, and that's important early on.
0: Mm-hmm.
1: If you wait too long in the disease process, whether your blood sugar is doing well or not, you may have these nerve complications. And we don't know why that is. They can occur in other locations, like in the nerves in the pelvis or the nerves in the shoulder or the nerves at the wrist, for example.
0: Mm-hmm.
1: But in general, if you treat the problem early, you get very good results with lifestyle changes.
0: So lifestyle changes, solely those focused on improving blood sugar, or are there any other things that you would instruct a patient on to try to help with their diabetic nerve problems?
1: Well, any other disease that's related to cardiovascular risk is important to treat, because when you're dealing with the small blood vessels as the issue and keeping the nerves healthy, then those blood vessels are affected by high blood pressure and high cholesterol and things like that, and especially smoking, which you wouldn't properly be addressing the diabetic neuropathy if you didn't address those as well.
0: So basically, if I have diabetes and I start having nerve problems and I'm not just using tobacco ceremonially, but I'm smoking a pack or whatever a day or more, I need to be thinking about stopping smoking.
1: That's correct.
0: You know, we didn't mention that with stroke earlier in the show. Is there a connection there too?
1: Yes, stroke has to do with smoking quite closely. And if you look at the large vessels which get blocked, such as the carotid artery, or the small vessels that you can't see that are microscopic, smoking is important for all those issues of hardening of the artery. And it's important that it be stopped. That's one thing you can't improve. You just have to stop.
0: Mm-hmm.
1: And the good news is that within days to weeks, avoiding the tobacco will improve the blood vessel flow. And then over time, you can start to reverse the process, or at least slow the process of hardening the arteries with abstinence or avoidance of tobacco products.
0: So we're looking at our lifestyle. We're seeing that this can affect not only our stroke risk, can affect our risk of diabetic complications. As a neurologist, though, when you opened up the show and I asked you the kind of things that you dealt with, you did mention diabetic neuropathy. We did speak about stroke in detail, but you mentioned other conditions as well. We don't have a lot of time remaining in the show, but tell us, are there some other neurologic conditions, things that come into your office where you just say, I wish people knew about this condition and knew what could be done for it or to prevent it? Are there some things that come to mind, Dr. Khanna?
1: Well, obesity is a very common problem today, and many patients aren't aware that disorders of breathing that occur during sleep and lead to low oxygen can increase the risk of stroke or heart attack or high blood pressure. So sleep disorders need to be considered and treated when possible. Another issue is headache. If patients have severe headaches, sometimes they do have a risk of stroke because they may have an underlying aneurysm or a ballooning out of a blood vessel.
0: Mm-hmm.
1: So that's an important reason to see the doctor if you have severe headaches to make sure you don't have a serious disorder.
0: Okay.
1: Fortunately, most people don't have an aneurysm, or at least one of them, an important size. There are other disorders that need to be considered, but one is memory loss and Alzheimer's disease.
0: Mm-hmm.
1: We know that people who don't use their brains well or use a lot of stimulants or use tobacco or don't sleep well and don't exercise have a higher risk of getting dementia. And there is a cardiovascular component, you might say, to the risk of Alzheimer's and not just heredity.
0: So what you're saying is if there's in my family, in my tribe, my community, whatever, I'm concerned about dementia, losing my mental faculties, you're telling me if I exercise, if I use my brain, perhaps listening to stimulating, mentally engaging radio shows like American Indian Living, this is going to decrease my risk of not only stroke, but also Alzheimer's?
1: Yes, it's a good principle to remember, even with the brain, not just muscles. Use it or lose it.
0: Okay. MS, multiple sclerosis. It seems like as we get further south in Indian country, we don't see it as much. Is that true of the general population, that we actually see it more as we get further from the equator?
1: We see it more as we get further from the equator where the sunshine is. And we've discovered that vitamin D has a pretty significant relationship with multiple sclerosis risk.
0: Mm.
1: We haven't really resolved the infection question, which was another issue regarding latitude of the Earth versus risk of MS. But we know that there is something we can treat called vitamin D deficiency. And although it is more common away from the equator in the northern latitudes, it's also true that as we've westernized our society, we've moved more to the cities, we're indoors more, lots of people, even those who live in hot climates, have a risk of multiple sclerosis that may be higher simply because of vitamin D deficiency, meaning lack of sun exposure.
0: Mm-hmm.
1: We've conditioned the general public to avoid sunshine as a general rule and use sunscreen, and we've created part of the problem ourselves as physicians.
0: Mm.
1: But we need to teach people moderation, but also teach them that the sun is generally good for them, and if they can't get sunshine for some medical reason like cancer or hypersensitivity or medications that prevent sunshine exposure that is safe, then they need to take vitamin D.
0: So let me see if I have this straight as far as the connection with MS, and maybe we should just, before we go too far, let people know what that looks like. What is MS?
1: Multiple sclerosis is kind of a interesting inflammatory disorder that we kind of call an autoimmune disorder that is causing inflammation in the brain, where the immune system of the person attacks the central nervous system, either the brain or the spinal cord.
0: Mm-hmm.
1: It doesn't affect the muscles or the nerves directly, but it does cause the cells that produce the insulation around the wiring of the brain to get damaged.
0: Mm-hmm.
1: And they produce symptoms that way by slowing conduction of nerve impulses. And this can produce just about any symptom, whether memory loss or numbness or tingling or weakness or clumsiness or loss of vision. But the most common would be acute weakness, numbness, tingling, or visual disturbance in one eye. And so this can be diagnosed by a doctor. We always need an imaging study.
0: Okay.
1: And sometimes we need spinal fluid and some electrical studies to measure the optic nerve, the nerve to the eye.
0: Mm-hmm.
1: And we can see from an examination and history and the imaging studies where the patient has multiple sclerosis most likely. Now, multiple means multiple lesions, and sclerosis means or scarring or hardening. And so these abnormalities progressively continue over time, sometimes without any symptoms, and then produce permanent neurologic damage. And so that's why the diagnosis is important to make.
0: And can giving someone more vitamin D slow the process of MS, or is it more if you were low early in life that it predisposes you later on?
1: It can slow the process of MS to some degree and decrease its risk of getting the disease and also the exacerbation rate.
0: Dr. Khanna, you've given us a lot of great information. I know you're a wealth of information. You've got a lot of great experience with neurology, but I'm excited. You've told us that we can help things like stroke, dementia, multiple sclerosis, diabetic neuropathy by lifestyle alone, in addition to appropriate medical care and treatment. Any final comments as we close out today's show?
1: Well, I think it's important for the patient to remember that he can take charge of many of the things in his own medical care and work with his physician to have success.
0: Thank you, Dr. Khanna. Great information. Hopefully you take it to heart, and it can make a difference in your life, in your family, in your community. For all of us at American Indian Living, I'm Dr. DeRose, wishing you the very best of health.

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1: Here's a really well-known passage from the teachings of Jesus found in Matthew 5, verse 43 and onward. Listen to this. You have heard that it was said, you shall love your neighbor and hate your enemy. But I say to you, love your enemies. Bless those who curse you, do good to those who hate you, and pray for those who spitefully use you and persecute you, that you may be sons of your Father in heaven. Her name is Pan Aiying, and she lives in China. And somebody stole her cell phone. Not only that, they took her bank cards and the equivalent of about $630 US as they wheeled by on a motorcycle and snatched the purse right out of her hands. Her first reaction, naturally, was to call the police. But then she had second thoughts. What if she could persuade the thief to change his mind and return her stuff? After all, he had taken her cell phone, and there was always the chance she could communicate with him. She borrowed another cell phone and tried calling the thief, but the call was disconnected. Apparently, there was a technical problem, or the thief just didn't want to talk. So she tried another approach, sending text messages. The first one said this, I'm Pan Aiying, a teacher from Wutao Middle School. You must be going through a difficult time. If so, I will not blame you. She got no response, so she sent another message. Keep the money if you really need it, but please return the other things to me. You are still young. To err is human. Correcting your mistakes is more important than anything. Well, again, no reply. Altogether, Pan Aiying sent 21 text messages and never heard a thing. And then, one Sunday morning, as she was leaving her house, she stumbled over her stolen bag. The thief had returned it, and there was a letter inside. Dear Pan, it said, I'm sorry. I made a mistake. Please forgive me. You are so tolerant, even though I stole from you, I'll correct my ways and be an upright person. Now, loving your enemy has got to be one of the toughest lessons Jesus has to teach us. By nature, we don't want to do it. When someone hurts us, we want them to hurt. When someone takes something from us, we don't just want justice, we want them to pay. But Jesus says, love your enemy. And why should we love them? Because that makes us like our Father in heaven. After all, He loved us when we were utterly unlovable. And that's what saved us for the kingdom. And now God's asking you to show the same kind of love to your enemies, because you never know. That might be the very thing that saves them for the kingdom too. Just imagine what the world would be like if we actually learned the godly discipline of loving our enemies. And besides that, it's just a better way to live.

It was on July the 22nd, 1984, that the rings around Neptune were discovered or confirmed. We all knew there were rings around Saturn, but Neptune's rings were harder to observe, much like the rings around Jupiter. There's a lot going on in our massive universe, created by a great creator God, who wants you to know that just as he holds planets in space and their rings, that same creative power is able to uphold you. Hebrews 1:3 says that God is upholding all things by the word of his power. All things. Planets, stars, trees, mountains, and you. You wonder how you're going to make it, do it, overcome it, stand fast in your faith. God has that covered. As a believer in the Creator, you have the privilege of relying on God to hold you up. Place yourself in his hands, and his power will work in your life today. John Bradshaw, It Is Written.

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2: This is It Is Written. I'm John Bradshaw. Thanks for joining me. Less than 20 miles from Leicester and a little less from Coventry is the English town of Lutterworth, which is in the county of Leicestershire. It's the town where Frank Whittle carried out much of the development of the very first turbojet engine ever created, basically single-handedly invented by Whittle. In Lutterworth, there's a prominent memorial to Frank Whittle, and there's a road named after him. Whittle even made the list of the 100 greatest Britons of all time, at number 42, way ahead of Tim Berners-Lee, the man who invented the internet, and far ahead of David Livingstone, the famous missionary. But there's another notable Lutterworth resident who didn't make the list, and you might think he should have. John Wycliffe was the minister at St. Mary's Church in Lutterworth, and it was there in Lutterworth that Wycliffe, and likely some assistants, completed the first translation of the Bible into English. His work was absolutely groundbreaking. And although the printing press hadn't been invented and just few people could access the Bible, Wycliffe was a reformer before the Reformation began in the 1500s. He died in 1384, and he inspired the Lollard movement, which was a reform movement in England. Wycliffe has been called the morning star of the Reformation. He heralded the Reformation, really. He was a massive influence on John Huss, the Czech or the Bohemian reformer. Wycliffe campaigned against abuses and false teachings in the church. And he was a precursor of what was to come when Martin Luther stood up for the teachings of the Bible 2.5 centuries or so later. We're continuing our series, Great Characters of the Bible. And we're looking at one of the great influential personalities of the Bible. Someone who, like Wycliffe from Lutterworth, was a forerunner. This man was the herald of the Messiah himself. John the Baptist came into the world via a miracle birth. He met with a tragic death. In between times, he lit up the world as he prepared the way for Jesus' ministry. His life was a life of faithfulness and an example of faithfulness to God. John the Baptist was the son of a priest, Zechariah, and his mother Elizabeth was related to Mary, the mother of Jesus. The Bible says that Zechariah and Elizabeth were both righteous before God, walking in all the commandments and ordinances of the Lord, blameless. They had no child because Elizabeth was barren, and they were both well advanced in years. While Zechariah was ministering in the temple, an angel appeared to him. The angel said to him, "Do not be afraid, Zechariah, for your prayer is heard, and your wife Elizabeth will bear you a son, and you shall call his name John." The angel said, "He will be great in the sight of the Lord, and shall drink neither wine nor strong drink. He will also be filled with the Holy Spirit, even from his mother's womb, and he will turn many of the children of Israel to the Lord their God." This child was set apart by God for a special mission. Zechariah and Elizabeth took that seriously. They raised him a certain way. They raised him to avoid some of the destructive lifestyle practices that are so common today. One of the lessons is if you want your child to do something great for God, raise them as though you intend for them to do something great for God. Raise them as though the service of God is paramount, as though nothing could be more important. Raise them knowing that God has called them, that they're set apart for something special. Few people just stumble into greatness. Now, the other thing I want you to notice is the prophetic fulfillment in John the Baptist's ministry. Notice Luke 1, verse 17. "He will also go before him in the spirit and power of Elijah to turn the hearts of the fathers to the children and the disobedient to the wisdom of the just, to make ready a people prepared for the Lord." This is a fulfillment of Malachi 4, verse 5, the last prophecy of the Old Testament. "Behold, I will send you Elijah the prophet before the coming of the great and dreadful day of the Lord. And he shall turn the heart of the fathers to the children, and the heart of the children to the fathers, lest I come and smite the earth with a curse. Just as the prophet Elijah turned the hearts of the people of Israel back towards God, remember, how long are you going to flip-flop back and forth between two opinions? If God is God, follow him, Elijah said. John the Baptist would turn the hearts of the people towards the heart of the God of heaven. John the Baptist was a modern Elijah, coming in the spirit and power of Elijah, bearing Elijah's message of faithfulness to God. Jesus even referred to him as such, telling his disciples, Elijah is already come. Now that was John that he was talking about. A special child raised for a special purpose. Mary spent 3 months staying with Elizabeth and Zechariah. And it happened when Elizabeth heard the greeting of Mary that the babe leaped in her womb, and Elizabeth was filled with the Holy Spirit. Elizabeth said that the baby leaped for joy. She then said those now famous but often misused words. To Mary she said, Blessed are you among women, and blessed is the fruit of your womb. The Messiah and the forerunner of the Messiah were together those 3 months in that Judean town before Mary went home again. When John's father named the boy, fear came on all who dwelt around him, and all these sayings were discussed throughout all the hill country of Judea, and all those who heard them kept them in their hearts, saying, What kind of child will this be? And the hand of the Lord was with him. Luke 1 is the longest chapter in the New Testament, and it deals almost entirely with John the Baptist. It concludes with Zechariah saying these words, And you, child, will be called the prophet of the highest, for you will go before the face of the Lord to prepare his ways, to give knowledge of salvation to his people by the remission of their sins, through the tender mercy of our God, with which the dayspring from on high has visited us, to give light to those who sit in darkness and in the shadow of death, to guide our feet into the way of peace. So the child grew and became strong in spirit, and was in the deserts till the day of his manifestation to Israel. And what a manifestation it was. This is the one who would say, Behold the Lamb of God who takes away the sins of the world. We'll look at the ministry of this remarkable Bible character when I return.
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2: Thanks for joining me on It Is Written. We're continuing our series, Great Characters of the Bible. And we're looking at the life and ministry of John the Baptist, the forerunner of the Messiah. His was a miracle birth, born to a woman the Bible describes as barren, with both parents being well advanced in years. He was born to call the attention of the people to the advent of the Messiah. Starting in Matthew 3, verse 1, we read, In those days, John the Baptist came preaching in the wilderness of Judea and saying, Repent, for the kingdom of heaven is at hand. For this is he who was spoken of by the prophet Isaiah, saying, The voice of one crying in the wilderness, Prepare the way of the Lord, make his paths straight. John announced the Messiah would soon be revealed, and he made an impression. Now John himself was clothed in camel's hair with a leather belt around his waist, and his food was locusts and wild honey. Now what about these locusts? Locusts, the insect, weren't unclean. So it wouldn't have been a problem for John as a Jew to eat locusts. But looking at the Greek word used there, this could have been carob pods. It's pods from the carob tree. Whatever it was exactly, probably wasn't insects. We know that John ate simply. His lifestyle was not extravagant. And we also know that we are glad that he didn't ask us over for dinner. But his message is more vital than his lifestyle, although without one, he probably wouldn't have had the other. The Bible says, then Jerusalem, all Judea, and all the region around the Jordan went out to him and were baptized by him in the Jordan, confessing their sins. But when he saw many of the Pharisees and Sadducees coming to his baptism, he said to them, "Brood of vipers, who warned you to flee from the wrath to come? Therefore, bear fruits worthy of repentance." And this is where the ministry and message of John the Baptist starts to get a little pointed and very relevant for us today. John the Baptist was a reformer leading a revival in Israel. Crowds flocked to the river to be baptized. People came from near and far, and John called the people to repentance. The religious leaders had come to John, but it was clear to John that they were there for appearances and that repentance wasn't their prime objective. John makes something clear here that a lot of modern revivals seem to almost ignore. When a person comes to Christ, that person comes in a spirit of repentance, not merely to be filled with the Holy Spirit, not just to shout and celebrate, not only for the healing, not only to sing or praise or to enjoy the praise team. God calls a person to repentance. This was Jesus' message. He started his ministry by saying, "Repent, for the kingdom of God is at hand." And John was saying, it isn't enough to just look the part. It isn't enough to just go through the motions. You know, the privilege of a believer is to repent, to experience sorrow for sin, and to turn away from sin. Back in Luke, John got specific. He told them not to say, "We have Abraham as our father. For I say to you that God is able to raise up children to Abraham from these stones," he said. Many people then, especially among the leadership, felt that their Jewishness somehow qualified them as holy. Their genealogy, their birth certificate, that somehow that was enough, and it was proof in and of itself that they were God's true people. That's just like saying today, "I'm a church member, and so therefore, I'm a genuine Christian." John said that every tree which does not bear good fruit is cut down and thrown into the fire. It's important that the life of a believer manifests the fruit of faith. So the people asked him, saying, "What shall we do then?" And John answered, "He who has two tunics, let him give to him who has none. And he who has food, let him do likewise. To the tax collectors," he said, "collect no more than what is appointed for you." He told the soldiers, "Do not intimidate anyone or accuse falsely, and be content with your wages." This is what revival looks like. John the Baptist was flipping the script on these folks. Tax collectors were cheats. Soldiers were rough. John was calling people to reorder their lives in a way that measured with the will of Almighty God. Now, it's true, God accepts you as you are. Amen. He accepts the worst sinner. He welcomes all the prodigal sons and all the prodigal daughters. In the Bible, Jesus accepted the immoral, the demon-possessed, the wasteful, the irresponsible. He accepted people of his race and people of other races. But what happened next was that Jesus shone light on the pathway they were walking and did two things. He urged them to live new lives, and he empowered them to live new lives. The first chapter of the New Testament says that Jesus came into the world to save his people from their sins, not just from the penalty of those sins, but also from the power of those sins. Jesus came into the world so that sin does not have to rule you. That message is all the way through the New Testament. "Sin shall not have dominion over you," Romans 6:14. "Put off the old man and put on the new man in true righteousness and holiness," Ephesians chapter 4. "Therefore, if anyone is in Christ, he is a new creation. Old things have passed away. Behold, all things have become new." That's 2 Corinthians 5 and verse 17. We can't forget this. The wages of sin is death. Sin separates a person from God. Christianity isn't a cover for your sinful heart. It's the remedy for your sinful heart. And that's liberating. Most people really don't want to live in sin. Most people don't want to go on acting the fool in their lives, letting other people down, embarrassing themselves and their family, hurting other people. Yet anyone with any experience at all in church realizes there's a lot of sin hidden away even in church. There's a lot that's not hidden. Now, there's a balance. God welcomes the sinner. But once you come to Christ, there's some growing to do. The religious leaders John was addressing weren't inexperienced baby Christians. They were hypocrites who knew better. But they were using their religion to enrich themselves and to lift themselves up at the expense of others. John the Baptist was a reformer, and inherent in his call to be made new by God is the promise that God can make any person new. He's one of the great characters of the Bible, John the Baptist. Unfortunately, he had one of the most unfortunate ends. More on John the Baptist in just a moment.
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4: The Bible is filled with stories of people who took a leap of faith. Gideon was asked by God to lead an army of just 300 against an innumerable foe. And he did, and he was triumphant. Noah was asked by God to build an ark, a boat, so he and his family could ride out a storm in a world where rain had never before fallen. And he did, and he and his family and the world was saved. Life can be like that. Sometimes you have to take a leap of faith. After you've received all the necessary instructions, after the equipment has been checked, you take a leap of faith. Grow your faith in God and in His Word. Don't miss the Leap of Faith, brought to you by It Is Written TV.
2: Jesus said that John the Baptist was more than a prophet. He asked one day, "What did you go out into the wilderness to see? A reed shaken by the wind?" The tall reeds that grew on the banks of the Jordan River would bend in the direction of the wind. John the Baptist wasn't like that. He wasn't like the politician who finds the will of the people and yields to that, even if it isn't the right course. John the Baptist was true to principle. That conviction was what ultimately cost him his life. Herod Antipas was familiar with John. Herod ruled over Galilee for Rome. He'd likely heard John preach. John had said to him, "It is not lawful for you to have your brother's wife." Herod seemed to have been able to tolerate John's directness, but his wife, actually his brother Philip's wife, at least in the first place, was livid. Both of them, that's Herod and Herodias, had divorced their spouses. Their living arrangement was well and truly against Jewish law. John rebuked the king, but the king's wife was furious. While Herod feared John, knowing that he was a just and holy man, and he protected him, and when he heard him, he did many things and heard him gladly. Herodias held it against him and wanted to kill him. John the Baptist was imprisoned. And it's interesting to see the doubt even crept into the experience of John the Baptist. Luke 7:19, "And John, calling two of his disciples to him, sent them to Jesus, saying, 'Are you the coming one, or do we look for another?' But instead of sitting them down and helping him to see how Jesus was the fulfillment of prophecy, Jesus simply let his actions speak. He cured many of infirmities, afflictions, and evil spirits. And to many blind, he gave sight. And then Jesus told them to go and tell John what they had seen and heard. And that was enough for John. One day, Herod threw himself a big birthday party and invited a who's who of Galilee to attend. Herodias' daughter was brought in to dance for the gathering, and Herod made the first of a series of colossal mistakes. He promised to give her whatever she wanted, up to half of my kingdom, he said. Now that was a seriously rash promise. Herod the big talker, showing off in front of his friends. Now the young lady did what any young woman would do. When given the opportunity to acquire a fortune, she asked her mother, college tuition mother, a nice new car, land, a home, homes. What should I ask for? This was her big opportunity. She could set herself up for life. She was shocked to hear her mother's reply, but not as shocked as Herod. And here's where he made another mistake. When the girl said, I want you to give me at once the head of John the Baptist on a platter, Herod should have said, oh no, I didn't mean that. Everyone at the party would have understood. They'd have said, oh, for sure, you can't go asking for something like that. No way. But Herod was a coward. The Bible says he was exceedingly sorry, but he dispatched an executioner just the same, and John's head was brought on a plate. Do you think silencing the voice of John settled Herod's heart any? Guilt would have eaten away at him. That's what guilt does. That's why you need to make your peace with God. A man in California who was involved in the death of a 19-year-old man 25 years before went to a television station and confessed what he had done. He said that since that time he felt absolutely horrible every day. Every minute of every day has been a nightmare. He said that the 19-year-old who died never even got to have a life, and neither did I. That's what guilt will do. You think you get away with it? It'll eat you up. In 2016, a 91-year-old man in Canada confessed to murdering a young woman in London, England, 70 years before, in 1946. He didn't even know the young woman's name. But a newspaper reported that he wrestled with his conscience and wanted to clear his conscience before he died. No confession had ever come so long after a crime in British legal history. That's what guilt does. It's hard to live with. It's important to settle things with God. And you know what God says. Let the wicked forsake his way and the unrighteous man his thoughts. Let him return to the Lord, and he will have mercy on him, and to our God, for he will abundantly pardon. Isaiah 55 and verse 7. Now you might wonder why Jesus didn't intervene to deliver John. Jesus knew that John would come through. And he knew that John's example would be an encouragement for thousands upon thousands who would walk the same road in later years. It had to be a comfort to John Huss as he languished in a prison cell in Constance in what's now Germany. To William Tyndale, the great Bible translator, who was executed for his faith just outside of Brussels in Belgium in 1536. John's example was a comfort to Ridley and Latimer, who were martyred in Oxford, England. It's said that Latimer said to Ridley, play the man, Master Ridley. We shall this day light such a candle by God's grace in England, as I trust shall never be put out. They were going where John had already been. Patrick Hamilton, who was burned at the stake in St. Andrews, Scotland. The martyrs' memorials you see around the world. They commemorate that people really gave their lives for their faithfulness to Jesus. And the experience of John the Baptist would have encouraged every one of them. John the Baptist's experience shows us that sometimes it just doesn't work out in this world as we would like it to work out, or as we think it should. John the Baptist accepted the call to herald the Messiah. He did just that. Was it a disappointment that he died? Of course. But God never leads you anywhere that you wouldn't choose to go if you could see the end from the beginning. His was a lonely life. His was the voice of one crying in the wilderness. He never filled a hall or a stadium, didn't write a best-selling book. He didn't see the blind receive their sight. He didn't see the dead raised to life. But he was an example of what a life of faithfulness looks like. John the Baptist was committed to God. God was honored by his life. And if you embrace God's special call for your life, whatever that is, wherever you are, your life can be a life of faithfulness, carrying out God's purposes for you. John approached life with a certain attitude. You might remember that John once said, speaking of Jesus, "He must increase, but I must decrease." John the Baptist came to lift Jesus up, to direct people to Jesus. Now, how is it with you? Have you reached out to that same Jesus? Have you surrendered your life to him? Oh no, don't think that Jesus wants to take anything away from you. He wants to add peace, real happiness, confidence, eternity. He wants to forgive you, give you everlasting life. Jesus said that there was none greater than John the Baptist. One day you'll get to meet him for yourself. If you'll take hold of Jesus and believe that God's grace is for you today. Thank you for remembering that It Is Written exists because of the kindness of people just like you. 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Let's pray together now. Our Father in heaven, the life of John the Baptist stands as an example, a life cut short, tragically, but a life dedicated to you. We learn from John the Baptist. We learn from his doubt. We learn from your patience with him, that God knows that sometimes our faith gets shaken, that as long as we trust in the living Christ, things will be okay. We learn from the message of John the Baptist, who called people to repent of their sin and to live lives of faithfulness. Friend, let me ask you today, how is it with you and the Lord? How are things between you and God? If they're not great, why don't you pray a prayer right now that says, "Lord, let's fix things." If you aren't standing in the right relationship with God, how about we say to God right now, "Lord, save me, change me, pick me up, transform me, give me a repentant spirit." Lord, we pray for those things now. And we can go from this place, from this moment, knowing that you hear us, that you would change us, that eternity is ours through faith in Jesus Christ. In Jesus' name we pray. Amen. Thanks so much for joining me. Looking forward to seeing you again next time. Until then, remember, it is written, "Man shall not live by bread alone, but by every word that proceeds from the mouth of God."
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then one day we're gonna all cross that river. We'll fight life's final war with

Today I want you to think about the words of Jesus found in Matthew 7, beginning in verse 13. Here's what it says. Enter by the narrow gate, for wide is the gate, and broad is the way that leads to destruction, and there are many who go in by it. Because narrow is the gate, and difficult is the way which leads to life, and there are few who find it. They say that one of the first principles you need to learn if you want to be a good plumber is that water runs downhill. But I've noticed that it's not just water that runs downhill. Most human beings do it too. Given a variety of choices in life, more often than not, we're going to pick the easiest one. And somehow, we always seem to come up with some sort of clever rationalization as to why the path we chose was really the only choice we had. But in our hearts, we know it isn't true. The easiest path, the quick way out, is not always the right thing to do. In fact, Jesus says in today's passage that the easiest path in life, the one that most people take, is actually the one that leads to destruction. And that can be true even when we have a good rationalization for what we're doing. Don't forget what it says in the book of Proverbs chapter 16. There is a way that seems right to a man, but its end is the way of death. Maybe one of the toughest things to come to grips with in life is that doing the right thing doesn't always pay off right away. We've been so programmed to expect immediate rewards for good behavior that we feel cheated if we have to do the right thing simply because it's right. We feel a little resentful when those who did the wrong thing seem to get ahead and we get left behind. That's why it's important to keep your eyes on what Jesus actually said. The Bible doesn't sugarcoat the issue for us. The right path in life is a tough one. We should expect that at least once in a while we're going to suffer for doing the right thing. There won't be an immediate payout. But we have to remember where the narrow path is going to take us. According to Jesus, it leads to life. And he should know, because he's already walked that path. So get out there today and do the right thing, because that's just a better way to live.

Today I'm reading from Psalm 119 in the 17th verse. Listen to these words. Deal bountifully with your servant, that I may live and keep your word. The other day, I was in the bathroom getting ready for work when I opened the drawer and made a very pleasant discovery. My wife had bought me a brand new tube of hair gel. Now, I know what you're thinking. I need to get out more often if that's all it takes to get me excited. But hear me out, because this is big. That one tube of hair gel doesn't sound like much. But the fact that my wife had noticed that my old tube was almost gone means she noticed something about me. She had nothing to gain by replacing that tube, so when I found it, it gave me a lot of warm fuzzies, because it means that somebody in this selfish, cruel world actually thinks about me and wants to make my life a little better. She doesn't just live for herself, I find out. She lives for me. So you don't have to read this verse in the 119th Psalm too many times to figure out why it might just put a smile on the face of God. Here's a guy desperately in love with doing the will of God. And throughout the whole psalm, all 176 verses of it, he offers up prayer after prayer after prayer to prove it. Oh Lord, he says, let me understand your will a little bit more so I can do it. You know, I suppose that God could live without us perfectly well because he obviously existed before we were born. But according to the Bible, he's a God of relationships, and he loves it when we love him back. You can't help but see him smile when someone offers up a prayer like this. Lord, give me more so I can do a better job of living for you. Lord, all I get is 70 or 80 years to live, and I need more so I can do all the things I want to do for you. And if I only had a little more money and a little more energy, I could pay for 3 missionaries instead of only 2. You see, God's not some sort of unfeeling being, a cosmic computer that runs the universe blindly like an automated factory or assembly line. The Bible says God is love, and I've got to believe that doesn't only mean he loves us, but that he loves to be loved in return. That might be why the Bible says that God created us for his pleasure. So think about praying this prayer yourself. Lord, give me more today so I can give it all away. Let me really live so the world can see me live for you. Give me strength so that I can do something great for the kingdom of God. It's just got to put a smile on his face, or he wouldn't have put it in the Bible. And that's why those who live their lives eager to please God generally discover they get more out of life, and that makes it a better way to live.

It was on July the 22nd, 1984, that the rings around Neptune were discovered or confirmed. We all knew there were rings around Saturn, but Neptune's rings were harder to observe, much like the rings around Jupiter. There's a lot going on in our massive universe, created by a great creator God, who wants you to know that just as he holds planets in space and their rings, that same creative power is able to uphold you. Hebrews 1:3 says that God is upholding all things by the word of his power, all things, planets, stars, trees, mountains, and you. You wonder how you're going to make it, do it, overcome it, stand fast in your faith. God has that covered. As a believer in the Creator, you have the privilege of relying on God to hold you up. Place yourself in his hands, and his power will work in your life today. John Bradshaw, It Is Written.

I need to feel the touch of your tender hand. 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
1: Good morning, and happy Sabbath. Are you having a good day so far? Oh, I'm glad to hear that. Sometimes people ask, when you begin to talk a lot about God's love, people say, how can God really, come on, Ty, how can He love me personally, with so many billions of people in the world, not to mention all of the multiplied millions or billions of angels? How could God love me? Is not the fact that there are so many of us proof that I'm probably lost in the crowd? Well, this morning I want to talk with you about the very personal nature of God's love for you and for me. But first I want to talk to you a little bit about a woman who was lost in the crowd. And she was experiencing the repercussions of being lost in the crowd. Now I want you to know that the only people that I've ever kissed in my life is my mom, my wife, my son, and my two

two daughters, and also Dr. Philip Simon at Southern University. He deserved it, which he will admit, although he told me never to tell anyone that I kissed him. And since I came here, I've had the privilege of kissing Margaret, but she started it. She kissed me first. But that pretty much narrows it down, except for one other occasion. I was in Russia, and I was conducting meetings in a large theater, and there were hundreds of people there, so it would be easy to get lost in the crowd. And one evening, after the meeting, I was in the foyer. It was a large foyer, and there were all kinds of people swarming around, visiting, chatting. And as I was standing there talking with a group of people, I kind of sensed that somebody was looking my direction. Have you ever sensed that? Somebody's just kind of staring at you. Yes, I'm sure you have. And I thought, huh, and I kind of glanced over, and there she was, about 5'2", 110 pounds, light-colored hair, beautiful blue eyes, and she was staring. But as soon as I looked, she became nervous, and she glanced down at the floor as if she wasn't looking in that direction. So I resumed my conversation with the people I was visiting with, and I caught her out of the corner of my eye again. She was looking, so I turned. And she turned down. And I began talking with these people again. I thought in my mind, I'll catch her this time. So as soon as I knew she was looking at me, I counted myself down in my head. 1, 2, 3. And I looked her way. And we locked eyes, and there was no escape. And she knew that I knew that she was looking through the crowd. And so with my eyes on hers, I moved without letting her free, straight through the crowd, and I found myself standing right in front of her. And she was obviously hurting inside. I reached up my hand, and I put it on her shoulder and gave a gentle squeeze and said, "How are you doing tonight? Thank you for coming to the meeting." And as I gave that gentle squeeze, her body flinched and she pulled back. And I thought, oh no, I've given injury to, or pain to an injury or something. Maybe she's got a hurt shoulder or something. And I just felt bad because of the way she responded. And so I apologized. I said, "Ma'am, I'm sorry. I didn't mean to hurt you." And she said, no, it didn't hurt. It's not you. I said, "Well, anyways, I'm sorry," and I wanted to resume talking with her. And then she spoke words that I will never forget as long as I live. She said, no, it was just strange, she said, because nobody has touched me in 12 years, and it just felt odd. I said, 12 years? She said, "Yeah, that's when my husband died." And she was alone in her apartment, or as they call it there, in her flat, occasionally going out to buy a few groceries and walking back alone to her flat. And she was dying. From the aloneness, from the lack of interaction, she was dying. So it was right then, I just couldn't help myself. I looked at her, nobody has touched her in 12 years, and that's when I planted one on her. Took her in my arms and gave her a kiss. Told you she had light-colored hair. It was really light. It was like totally gray. This lady was elderly, to say the least, and she was all alone. And you know what happened in the nights that followed? As I kissed her, she looked at me and she smiled for the first time during our conversation. And she said, "You really like me, don't you?" And I said, "Wait a minute, I'm married. Don't get any wrong ideas here. But yeah, I do like you. I like you a lot and I'm glad you came."
to the meeting, and I want to introduce you to some of my friends. And I had about 17 people with me there in Russia that I brought from the United States, and started introducing her. And you know what? Over the course of the next couple of weeks, I watched this woman literally come alive like a flower responding to the sun. When I first saw her, her body language was so obvious. She was kind of hunched over. She was nervous and insecure. She couldn't even look at you straight in the eye and hold a conversation without feeling nervous and glancing down at the floor. She was so insecure, so broken down inside. And her face began to become radiant with life and energy as every evening she'd come and my friends would interact with her and I'd interact with her. Over and over again, a hand was put on her shoulder, an arm was put around her, and she was hugged, and no more kisses, but she was loved. Night by night by night, and she began to stand erect. And she began to laugh with me as we would talk and smile and interact and tell me about her life, and she came alive through the simple means of interaction and that first touch in 12 years. Have you heard of the diabolical experiment that was conducted by Frederick of Germany, the Emperor of Germany, Frederick II? He was curious what language children would naturally grow up to speak if never spoken to. And he was sure, he had a hunch it would be German. So he wanted to conduct an experiment to see if that would indeed be true. So you know what he did? Horrible thing. He took babies at birth away from their mothers and had a special place in his castle preserved for them and nurses that were assigned to them. And the nurses had very strict orders. They were never to speak a word in the presence of these babies. And the king was a little afraid that these nurses would become attached and be overly tempted to speak to them if they got attached. So he said, also, you may not touch them. He didn't want any affection to be developed because he wanted the experiment to be a success and he couldn't watch them all the time. So there were special utensils that were created from wood for the changing and the feeding. And you know which language they grew up to speak? No language at all, because they, every one of them, died. And the historian Salimbeni recorded they died for want of petting, which was the old way of saying touch. Today, in medical science, it's referred to as failure to thrive. In one hospital in the United States, a touch experiment was conducted with premature babies. There's a certain way that the American medical profession generally deals with premature babies. You put them in an incubator. And they said, hey, let's do something different here. Let's have a controlled study. Let's do two groups here. We'll have some babies that are handled in the normal way. And then we'll have these other babies. And every day, periodically, 3, 4, 5 times, the nurse is to pick the baby up, snuggle with the baby, kiss the baby, stroke the baby's body, touch, touch, touch the baby, kiss the baby. And you know what? Measurably, this is hard science, measurably, the babies who were touched and caressed and kissed gained body weight faster. And the survival rate was higher. This was one of the touch studies recorded in the groundbreaking book from Dr. Dean Ornish, whom you've heard of, especially the Chippers, the Chip people. You've heard of Dean Ornish. He's the Harvard physician who documented, supposedly discovered, he didn't discover it, but he documented that plaque can be diminished in the arteries by lifestyle changes.
right? That you can reverse heart disease. Well, that's not his first love. He wrote another book that made it on the New York Times bestseller list called Love and Survival by Dr. Dean Ornish. And in that book, he documents what his true first study has been for the last 25 years. He documents in this book through a series of scientific studies that, in fact, our physical health is directly linked to our emotional and psychological health. The name of the book is Love and Survival. The implication is very clear. Dean Ornish puts forth the thesis in the book that love increases immunity to disease. And that actually we are healthier in every way when we are engaged in relationships that are emotionally satisfying and healthy. And one study after another is in this book. And one of the studies that I found interesting that I was very happy to learn about was the CAFE study. This one social scientist went around the world to different countries with a clipboard and a pen. And he jotted down in cafes. He'd sit off in the corner of a little restaurant and he would observe how many times couples, married couples and boyfriends and girlfriends, they come in for a meal, and in the course of an hour, in 60 minutes, how many times do they touch over the course of a meal in 60 minutes? Well, how many times do you think, and which country do you think came out on top? Which country do you think he found does the most touching just over the course of a meal? Italy? The French? Number one was Puerto Rico. Oh, that Latin blood. Puerto Rico, yes! And you know how many times in the course of 60 minutes that a Puerto Rican couple would touch each other? Get this. Take a guess. 50? Someone said 50. 100? Oh, you get 170 times. How do you pull that off and still eat your spaghetti? You'd have to be going touch, touch, touch, touch, touch, touch, touch, touch. There has to be something going on with the feet under the table. Wouldn't you think so? No doubt about it. 170 times. My, oh my. And you know who was second on the list? The French, of course. 110 times. I am one of the most fortunate, blessed human beings on this earth. My wife is half French and half of Latino descent. 170 plus 110 is 280. And if everything else, as I showed this stuff to my wife. I got her reading Dean Ornish's book. I said, baby, check this out. Right here. The immune system, the white blood cell count literally goes up through touching. So if I start feeling like a cold is coming on, or the flu, or cancer, or whatever, I'm like, baby, touch me. I need a natural remedy, and I don't want charcoal. And I sure don't want Golden Seal. And she is so gracious. And I'm telling you what, there is definitely an increase in the immune system in touch and in love. Let's do an experiment ourselves this morning. Ben, I'd like you to kiss Susan. Yes, yes. Just kiss her. Kiss her, brother. Oh, yeah. Now, did you feel it? The white blood cell count went up, didn't it? Didn't it? Now, if you didn't feel it, that doesn't mean it didn't happen. The fact is, hard science, immunity to disease is increased in an atmosphere of love and happiness, and yes, even laughter, according to the Bible, that the immune system builds up a stronger resistance to illness. But I don't want to talk to you this morning about illness at all. What I want to talk to you about is the most incredible thing in all the universe.
I want to persuade you this morning, not only of the enormity of God's love, but of the exact location of God's love. You could look at it this way. God's love is like a circle, you remember, whose center is everywhere and whose circumference is nowhere. Well, how could that be? If God's love is centered on you, can it simultaneously be centered on me? Or does it have to be divisible? I mean, let's think about this for a minute this morning. What if you had 10 children? Yeah. The first question would be, why did you do that to yourself? The second question, though, is this. You have 10 children. Do you love every one of them with all of your love or with a fraction, a percentage of your love? I mean, if your love is represented by 100%, do you give 10% to each? Is that how love works? Is love a divisible or is it a multiple? Love is a reality that is such that it expounds to meet the need, right? Love is an exponential reality. So that you have 10 children and literally you can love each one with 100% of your love, right? So God's love for each of us as individuals, it's not even mysterious. We experience it on a micro level. Even in our own lives, we experience the exponential nature of love, that you can, in fact, love 2 people with all your love, 3 people with all your love, 10 people with all your love, right? Now, once you have about 38 kids, you start assigning numbers, right? Because you can't remember their names because we're limited. We have a limited capacity. And as finite human beings, if you had many more than 10 kids, there's no doubt that your capacity would begin to wane and diminish. But the Bible ascribes no such limited capacity to God. The Bible says that God very clearly is omniscient, which is a really big idea. It means that God knows everything. But don't let the big idea of omniscience diminish your understanding of the intimate idea. God knows everything, but that means also that he knows perfectly, and that while he knows all, he also knows you perfectly, personally, as if you were the only person in all the universe to know. And what about God's omnipresence? Think about it. That's a big idea too, isn't it? God's everywhere simultaneously. Oh. But don't let the big idea diminish the intimate idea. If God is everywhere, that means he's also with me, personally, as if I were the only person in all the universe to be with. The fact is that because God is omniscient and omnipresent, because God's capacity for love and presence is infinite, because of that reality about God, you know what? There is a very real sense. It's not poetic. It's not hypothetical. It's not philosophical. There is a very real, practical, concrete sense in which every individual is alone with God. Yes. Right this very moment, I am alone with God. And simultaneously, you are alone with God, as if there is only me and God, you and God. That's the nature of love. That is how love works. That's the reality of love. But let's explore a little bit further our limited capacity and compare it to God's very large, infinite capacity. I'd like to just share an illustration with you this morning. This is you. Don't be embarrassed by the shape of your head. There's something weird about everyone. Now, I want to talk to you for a minute here about you, about me as individuals. Here's how life works. This is very
You'll just identify with this immediately. We all of us have a few very, very intimate relationships, right? And those few intimate relationships, I don't know how many you have. We're all different. We have different situations, right? But we all have a few intimate relationships. And if, listen, if you look at our capacities as being at least having two aspects, and here on this line, we're going to measure what we're going to call sensitivity quotient. Say that so we remember what we're talking about. Sensitivity quotient. In this one, we're going to measure nearness factor. Nearness factor. Okay? Now watch this. There are a few very intimate relationships. This is my wife. Right? Sue. I, with Sue, have a nearness factor of one. Very intimate, very close. Which gives me a sensitivity quotient capacity of 100. My sensitivity toward her needs, toward her sorrows, toward her joys is very high. So with Sue, my nearness factor, which determines my sensitivity level toward her, would be 1/100. Are you with me? Do you get how we're reasoning here? Okay. Then I have a daughter named Amber. Same thing. 1. Then I have a son named Jason. Same thing. A nearness factor of 1 and a sensitivity quotient of 100. Very sensitive to their needs, right? But then my wife has a mother. I like her too. But she maybe has a nearness factor of 2. And my sensitivity toward her is slightly less. Now, we're just describing reality here. I like her. But then she also knows people, right? And her cousin on her father's side, who lives in Georgia, what's his name? Maybe 8. You get the picture? And then, way out here, right, there's a child with no name starving to death in Africa. Right? I see it on CNN, and for a brief second, I'm blown away. Whoa. And then I say, Sue, what's for dinner? Right? Very easy. Now, if Amber was on the front lawn starving to death, right, my sensitivity level toward her would be extreme in that situation. We're incapable of having the kind of sensitivity level that God has because of our limited ability. I mean, your wife, your husband, your daughter, your son, your mom, your dad, you are very close emotionally, and so your sensitivity capacity is very high for each one of them. But what about your third cousin, Bobby McGillicuddy, over in Ireland that you've never met? You're like, whatever, Bobby. And you hear that something tragic happened to him, and you don't even send a postcard. There is a limitation to our ability to really identify with every individual on the planet, right? We simply do not have the capacity to love on a totally intimate level with every person. We don't have it. But I want you to notice something here. This represents God. All right? This is you. This is God. And God has a nearness factor of 1 with who? With every single... I don't have a nearness factor of 1 with the little child starving in Africa. I don't have a nearness factor of 1, and therefore I don't have a very high and acute sense of sensitivity to my wife's mother's friend down the street. No.
But God has a nearness factor of one, and therefore a sensitivity level of 100 for every person on the planet. Now, this isn't mysterious. This is just how love works, because you agreed with me that that's how it works in your own life. The only thing is we're limited in our capacity. God is infinite in His capacity. So God is very close to every single person in all the world. And I love Him for it. Our capacity goes up and down depending on the person and the circumstances. His is constant. I want to share with you from the Bible, truly, how sensitive God is. First of all, consider, and don't turn there for the sake of time, but consider these interesting insights to God in the Bible. Matthew 10, 29 through 31 says, I'm going to summarize it, that not one sparrow falls to the ground without God taking notice. Now, what does that mean? In practical terms, what does it mean? It means that God is very conscious, very aware, very sensitive to everything that happens in His creation. But we're talking about birds. Jesus goes on to say, there's not one sparrow that falls to the ground that your Heavenly Father doesn't take note of. And you are worth far more than all the sparrows in the world. So what's Jesus trying to say to you and me? If God is sensitive about a sparrow, Jesus is screaming into our hearts. Can you imagine how conscious and sensitive He is about you? That's the message. Have you read the book of Jonah? You know what the last verse in Jonah says? It's all about Jonah and the people in Nineveh and God wanting to save them. And then, you know what? At the end of Jonah, it just throws in this odd little idea that, but then on second thought, it's not odd. It says that God did not want the people of Nineveh to be destroyed, didn't want the city of Nineveh to be destroyed, because among all the people also there was much cattle there. What? Much cattle? Read it. It's the last verse, chapter 4, verse 11, I think it is, of Jonah. Much cattle? Does God care about cattle? I hate cattle. I live in open range land. You drive on the highway and there are cows all over the place crossing the street. And if you hit one of them, you pay for it. That's how far out in the middle of nowhere I live. And sometimes my son Jason and I, because we've hit the time that we've lived in Washington State, we've hit somewhere like around 8 deer, but no cattle yet. And the deer are all over too. And Jason and I have thought, boy, they have hunting season. We don't hunt. But sometimes we've thought, we wish they had open season with automatic weapons and machine guns and rocket launchers for deer season. And then I get a grip and say, no, they're so pretty. They're so nice. No, Ty, no. Just keep hitting them in your car. But the Bible says that God is very sensitive, even to the animal creation. Now, God isn't saying this to us so that we know how sensitive He is just to the animals. God wants us to know that He's extremely sensitive to your needs and mine, that God's love is not only enormous, but it's personal. And don't let the enormity of it make you feel like it's so distant and awesome that you can't get in touch with it. God is very aware of you and me. Now, down through Christian history, there have been some ideas that have filtered in to the Christian church to create, for some people, an unconscious darkness that's lurking in our theology. And other people, they're very aware of it and what it means, and they just subscribe to it, no problem. And I just want to give you a brief history so you know where the insensitive picture of God hails from. This is where it comes from, okay? Way back, and this guy wasn't a Christian, but there was a guy named Plato. Remember him? Plato wasn't a Christian.
He was a Greek, he was a pagan, he was a philosopher. But Plato advanced an idea in which he taught that God is absolute being, by which he meant, as he elaborated, that God is the ultimate self and the absolute self. In fact, God is the only self, and your existence and mine, he was very philosophical, so hold on here for a minute, that your existence and mine is an illusion. You don't really exist. You think you do, you really don't. God is the only existence there is. He is absolute being, Plato said. And you have the illusion that you're making choices and living, but really, everything is occurring within the consciousness of God like a novel or a play. And you have a part that's prescribed, and you're just acting out what God in his mind is thinking. But you don't have any kind of viable, autonomous existence. Isn't that awful? But that's what Plato taught. Now, Plato had a student who was quick to try to lay hold of these ideas, Aristotle. And Aristotle coined another phrase. He came along and he probed Plato's ideas, and you know what he came up with? He said, God is the unmoved mover. Say that. Unmoved mover. Again, these were philosophers, so it's a little bit difficult sometimes to really see what they're trying to get at, but it was clear in their heads what they believed. And what he meant by this, now follow this carefully, what he meant, what Aristotle meant was, he reasoned from the premise of Plato that God is absolute being, that God is the one and only self in the universe. Okay? And he said, well, if that's true, then he came up with the idea of unmoved mover. Now, by the word move, he refers to emotional capacity, right? What is emotion? We learned the other night. Emotion means to emote, which means to what? To move, right? Emotions are movement in our hearts and in our minds. And Aristotle said, God is the unmoved mover. That is, God never himself is ever moved. He's completely unemotional. He's impassible, which means he is incapable of passion. But he's the mover. He's unmoved, but he moves everything external to himself, you see. Like puppets on strings. You know, I say something, God ordained that I say it. God actually said it to himself. Right? It would be like a relationship with a robot. I mean, imagine that Judy's 32 years old, and she really wants to be married, and she never has, and she sees an advertisement one night on the television that has developed artificial intelligence to its quintessential height. There it is. Finally, we've got robots for sale. You want a husband? You want a friend? You want a mom? You want a dad? You want a kid? What do you want? And the advertisement gave a 1-800 number, and so she called the number, and they sent her a catalog, and on page 42, she found this incredibly handsome guy with dark hair and blue eyes and perfect, oh man, what a specimen to look at. And so she placed her order for $9,999.99. And the day came when the crate was delivered. It kind of looked like a coffin. And the guy didn't know what was in the crate, the truck driver who was delivering it. And with a dolly, he brought it in the house and dropped it right there on the floor in her living room. And she signed for it, and a thought crossed her mind, that truck driver's kind of cute. She thought, no, no, no. This is my mate. And she popped the crate open, and there he lay. Oh, better looking even in person, this robot. But there was a owner's manual on his chest, of course, that said, read every word of this manual before operation. And it said that she needed to take some steps before she could enter into her relationship with her new husband.
She had to put a floppy disk in her computer and answer a series of questions, and then through a USB cord, download all the information into the robot through his nose. And the reason why the cord goes in his nose, they said, was so there's no unsightly plug-like looking thing on his body anywhere. And so she answered the questions. And one of the questions was, what kind of sense of humor would you like him to have? Another was, what should his name be? And another was, do you like breakfast in bed? Every day, once a week, once a month? And after she answered all the questions, of course, then she downloaded the information into her perfect person companion. And she gave him the name Brock Branson Brightman. Try to say that 10 times really fast. That's always been her favorite name, so she gave it to him. And then she kissed the forehead of the robot and he awoke to life. And their relationship began. A match made in heaven. And then one day it dawned on her that every time he tells her a joke, it's her telling the joke through him, to herself. And every time he says, I love you, who's saying I love you? She programmed the information in. She's saying, I love you, to herself, through this mechanical device. This is the Greek idea of God and you and me. God is absolute being. God is absolute self. And you and I, we are puppets on the ends of strings. God moves us, but he's never moved in response to anything outside of himself. Well, we're not inside Christianity yet. Then we come to this guy named Augustine. And Augustine was a student of Aristotle and Plato, of their writings. And you know what he came up with? He said that God is ultimate cause. That was the concept. God is sovereign, and his sovereignty equals control. So that everything that happens, happens by God's will. And it has filtered into our theology to this very day. You hear it all the time. Someone dies and they say, well, the Lord took her. Or somebody gets in a car wreck and tragedy strikes and we're hunting for a reason why God did this. Someone just said it to me the other day. They said, you know, this particular tragedy happened in my life and I'm trying to figure out what God is trying to tell me. Well, maybe God's not trying to tell you anything. Maybe a tragedy happened in your life. Maybe God even wished that the tragedy didn't take place. Maybe you really are an autonomous, free creature, and everybody else in the world are actually existing free creatures who make decisions with repercussions. Maybe when you throw the pebble in the water and the ripple effect goes out, that your life and mine does have effect. Maybe we do exist. Maybe God is a creator who created adjacent to himself free moral agents. And that's the biblical idea. Well, then, Calvin, you've all heard of him, John Calvin, he studied Augustine as well as the Greek philosophers, and he came up with what is called deterministic predestination. He said, if all of this is true, then if someone's saved, God willed it. If someone's lost, God willed it. There's no such thing as free choice. Nobody ever decides to be saved or lost. Nobody ever decides to commit a murder even. Both Augustine and Calvin said that if a criminal action occurs, God preordained that criminal action to occur. If a murder, a rape, an act of child abuse, a war, a Holocaust, everything that happens flows out of the will of God. Everything. Because he is absolute being. He is unmoved mover. He is ultimate cause. God is everything there is. And you and I are nothing. And if anybody is ultimately saved, it will be not because you said yes or no or anything at all. But I'd like to suggest to you this morning that the Bible presents an entirely different picture of God. That
so far from being absolute being that the Bible in Genesis presents God to you and me as both self and other, Elohim. God is plural in his personhood. And God has always existed in relational love. And then God created individuals outside of himself to which he responds. There are certain aspects of God's character that never change, like his love. But there are other things about God that are very passionate and moving. And I'd like to share with you from the Bible, real quickly now, a series of texts that persuade us that God is not just a mover who is moved. God is the most sensitive person in all the universe. The only reason you and I feel anything is because God is a feeler. The Bible says in Genesis 1, 26 and 27 that God created man in his own image, which means we're in some respects like him. There are other respects in which we're not like him. He's God and we're not. But there are some ways in which we are like him. God created you and me in his image. We're emotional. So is he. God not only thinks, God feels. Well, we've said that before, but now let's consider to what degree and how he feels. Consider what Jesus told you and me in Matthew 25, verses 40 through 45. Probe this for a minute with me. Think about these words. Jesus said, "If you have done it unto the least of these, my brethren, you have done it to me." What does that mean? I grew up on the streets of L.A., and we had a paraphrase of that, although we didn't know it was a paraphrase of that. I mean, you could say anything about anybody, but everybody always said, "Don't you dare say anything about my mama." Always, if you said something about someone's mother, they were fighting words, right? Well, the Bible is telling you and me that just like we have intimate, sensitive connections with individuals, listen, if you do something to my mother, if you do something either kind or unkind to my wife, to my daughters, to my son, it's like you did it to me. I feel what they feel. If my wife cries, I'm moved. I'm like, what's wrong? How can we bring relief? I watched my mother die of cancer. And I'd come home from work, and I'd go to her room, and I'd stand in the door, and sometimes I saw my mom sitting there on her bed, rocking back and forth, holding her head at a young 42 years of age, saying, "It hurts." And I heard my mom pray to God to take her life. Now, I didn't feel the physical pain, but I could not watch my mom suffer without the suffering extending and reaching into my heart. She suffers, I suffer. That's just how it is. If you're walking down a busy street in the middle of New York and a drunk bum walks up and pounds your face with his fists, you have physical pain. But you're not really hurt emotionally. You're not like, "Why don't you like me?" He doesn't even know you. But if you go home and your wife says, "I don't love you anymore. Get out of my life." Oh, now you're feeling pain on a whole different level, right? Emotional pain. If you love someone, listen carefully now. The degree to which you love determines the degree to which you are capable of hurting when someone hurts. The more you love them, the more you hurt when they hurt. The more you love them, the more happy you are when they're happy. You feel what they feel. This is the idea of sympathy or empathy, pathos. This means that God created us in such a way that we have the capacity to feel other people's feelings. And God created us like that because he's like that. God feels what we feel. Jesus says, anything you do, either positive or negative, to another person is very personal to me. It's like you did it to who? To me. That's how love works. So he says to these certain people, he says, "When I was hungry, you gave me food to eat. When I was thirsty, you gave me water to drink. When I was in prison, you visited me. When I was sick, you came and you visited me." And what do they say? "When, Lord?
When did we feed you? When did we quench your thirst? When did we visit you in prison? And how does Jesus answer? Every single time you ever do anything to bless anyone, it's like you did it to me. Why? Because my nearness to every individual is closer than the person that you are most conscious of in your life. God loves everyone more than we love anyone. The person we love most pales in insignificance in comparison to how much God loves every single person. And even on the negative side of the equation, he says, I was hungry and you didn't feed me. I was in prison and you didn't visit me. And what do they say? Basically, Lord, if we would have known it was you, we would have come to visit you. Which reveals what? You know, Jesus is saying to them, I am so intimately connected with everyone. Everyone is my son and my daughter, my friend. Everyone. I'm so connected with every member of the human family that you can't do anything to anyone that doesn't impact me. That's how sensitive God is. Hebrews chapter 4 and verses 15 and 16 says it this way. We do not have a high priest who cannot be, what's that word? Touched with the feelings of our infirmities. What's the implication? He is touched with all the feelings of our infirmities. Isaiah 63 verse 9 says, in all our afflictions, he is afflicted. Isn't that amazing? In all our afflictions, every pain that we experience, he is afflicted in all our affliction. I like the way Desire of Ages, page 352, says it. It says, and I quote, not a sigh is breathed. Not even a sigh. What's a sigh? And what does it indicate? Something's going on in your thinking, in your emotions, right? Either positive or negative. Not a sigh is breathed, not a pain is felt, not a sorrow pierces the heart, but the throb vibrates to the Father's heart. In all our afflictions, he is afflicted. End of quote. Desire of Ages, page 352. That's incredible. Everything we feel, he feels. Every time we smile, his heart is elated. Every time we feel pain, he feels the pain that we feel. In Hosea 11 and verse 8, the Bible says very clearly, when God looks at you and me, he says, how can I give you up? And then you know what he says? How my heart churns within me. That sounds like an emotional person. Doesn't sound like absolute being that's unmovable and never experiences any kind of emotional response to those outside of himself. God says, my heart churns within me when I think of you. Zephaniah 3:17 says that God breaks into song over you and me. Now, a mass of throbbing energy off in the distant universe with no personality and character doesn't sing. If God sings, that means he took time to compose the lyric of the song. That means that he vocalizes his feelings in the song. That means that God's heart is fixed on you and me. So much so that he composes songs about us. Ernie, do you have that song written? I heard you singing out there. You're working on it. Ernie's writing a song for Darla. You ought to have him do it for some special Valentine's banquet or something sometime. The Bible says, for God so loved the world. That's big, isn't it? And you know what? The Bible also says, I have loved you with an everlasting love. Oh, now we're personal, right? God loves the world. God loves you and me, as if you and I were alone with God. And it's not hard to understand if we just get in touch with how our own hearts and minds work, because we were made in his image.
It's not a big mystery how God could love you in a personal way. It's not a big mystery. I mean, it's somewhat it's hard to understand, but listen, it really isn't. Because God created you and me in His image, which means that if we would just pay attention and say, you know, how does love work in my life? On a micro level, well, then we can understand how it works in God's life on a macro level. The person you love most. The person you love most. Now think about it. You know who that person is for God? The person He loves most? It's you. And you know who it is that God loves most? It's me. God's love is a circle whose center is everywhere and whose circumference, it's nowhere. It's boundless. Everybody's taken in and everybody is the center of God's focus. Would you bow your heads this morning and just be alone with God for a moment and in your heart respond to His love for you? I don't know what you want to say to Him. I'm just leaving that to you this morning. I'm going to pray also. But if there's something you want to say to God in response to His love for you this morning, go ahead and in the privacy of your heart, just say it. Our Father in heaven, in some ways so, so far away, and in other ways, so very close. Father, thank You for the kind of person that You are. We are deeply sorry for the sin problem that we as the human race have brought upon ourselves that has created a veil of separation between us and You. But we know that it's not permanent. We know, Lord, that the day is coming when we will find ourselves in Your immediate presence and feel perfectly at home there. Father, right now, on this very day and all the days to come throughout our lives, I pray that You would persuade us more and more deeply of Your very personal and high sensitivity to each of us. May we never have a sorrow that we do not turn to You. May we never have a joy for which we do not praise You. Thank You so much for Your love. In Jesus' name, amen.

It was on July the 22nd, 1984, that the rings around Neptune were discovered or confirmed. We all knew there were rings around Saturn, but Neptune's rings were harder to observe, much like the rings around Jupiter. There's a lot going on in our massive universe, created by a great creator God, who wants you to know that just as he holds planets in space and their rings, that same creative power is able to uphold you. Hebrews 1:3 says that God is upholding all things by the word of his power. All things. Planets, stars, trees, mountains, and you. You wonder how you're going to make it, do it, overcome it, stand fast in your faith. God has that covered. As a believer in the Creator, you have the privilege of relying on God to hold you up. Place yourself in his hands, and his power will work in your life today. John Bradshaw, It Is Written.

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3: Well, actually, Uncle Dan, two stories.
4: Oh, yeah, that's right. Two stories. And they both took place

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1: Mm-hmm. One in South America and one in Central America.
0: But they're both true stories, and they involve miracles. Right, Aunt Carol?
1: Absolutely, Uncle Dan. The first story is about two teenage girls, the very age of many of our listeners today. And we call it, We're Going to Kill You. Fourteen-year-old Ines and her friend Damaris attend a Christian school and sell magazines to help pay for their tuition. And when the opportunity presents itself, the girls also give Bible studies to those interested in learning more about Jesus.
2: Who is it?
3: It's Ines and Damaris.
4: We had an appointment with your mother.
3: We're going to study the Bible with her. Hello there.
2: Hello. My mother had to go out, but she told me to ask if you could come back later.
3: Okay. I guess we can.
4: What time?
2: About 6 o'clock tonight.
3: All right. 6 o'clock it is.
4: Do you really want to come back here tonight? I can't come with you, you know.
3: Oh, no, I forgot about your appointment.
4: It's bad enough in the daytime around here. But when it starts to get dark, nobody should be out on the streets.
3: I guess I'll just try to make it a quick study and then get right home. Maybe it will still be a little bit light.
4: I hope so.
3: Besides, I really feel impressed to come. I'll just have to trust God to keep me safe.
4: I'll be praying for you, Ines, that God will keep you safe.
1: Promptly at 6 o'clock, Ines returned to the Ramirez home, and soon she and Mrs. Ramirez were so intent on their study that they hardly noticed how time was flying by. Seven o'clock came and went, then 7:30. By now the sun had set and darkness had fallen over the neighborhood. Soon a light rain started to fall and began to intensify, and still the two didn't notice. Finally...
5: Oh, my! It's dark out already, and now someone is knocking on my door. Yes, yes, I'm coming. Who is it?
4: It's me, Damaris.
5: Mrs. Ramirez is...
6: Oh, you're like a drowned rat. Poor baby. Come in. Come in before you're soaked through.
4: Is Ines here? We're worried.
3: Oh, Ines, there you are.
7: I'm still here. We were just so busy studying that I didn't notice.
4: Your mother and I, we expected you an hour ago.
3: Oh, Damaris, I'm so sorry. You put yourself in danger to come.
4: Well, I made it okay, but we need to get going.
6: In this rain? You'll both drown.
4: Well, maybe we should wait just a few minutes.
3: In that case, let's just finish up our study.
1: Ines and Damaris stayed for a short time, concluding the study. The rain let up a bit, and just as they were ready to leave the house, Mrs. Ramirez and the two girls offered a quick prayer for their safety. Then it was time for the two girls to go.
6: You be careful now. There's one section of the road that has no street lights. It's very dangerous.
4: We'll be careful.
3: Goodbye.
6: Goodbye.
4: God be with you.
1: The girls started home, glancing about occasionally to be sure they weren't being followed.
4: Boy, it sure is dark here. Without any streetlights, it's hard to see anything.
3: I know. That's why the gangs are so bad in this section. You always hear about somebody being robbed.
4: Or worse, you hear about somebody being murdered.
3: Damaris, let's stop and pray. I'm shaking so hard.
4: Me too.
3: Okay, then. Dear Father, we're in a dangerous area, and we shouldn't be here alone tonight.
4: Please send your angels to protect us. We're scared.
3: Thank you. Amen. Let's go.
4: I'm not quite as scared.
3: Me either.
4: We have just a little farther to go through this bad section. Then we'll be... What's wrong?
3: Look! There! I saw something moving!
4: Where?
3: There, see?
4: Oh, no! Somebody's coming. Maybe it's robbers. Oh, Ines, I'm scared.
3: Here, take my hand. Let's pray again.
4: Ooh, hurry.
3: Dear God, please be with us. Help us to get home safely tonight.
1: As the girls prayed, they didn't see the gang of street boys soundlessly surround them. But when they opened their eyes...
4: Oh!
3: Remember, God is with us.
4: I know. I know.
8: Well, what do we have here?
9: Stop fooling around. Just do what you're supposed to do.
10: Yeah, we gave you the knife. I got you covered with the gun. Get going.
9: Besides, there are nine of us and only two of them. Just do it.
8: Hey, cool it, will you? I'm going. See this knife, girlie? Give me your bag, or we're gonna kill you.
3: Okay. There.
8: See now. Wasn't that easy?
3: Remember, God loves you. He died in your place.
8: Huh? What'd you say?
9: Hey, what's the matter? You losing your nerve?
10: Get back here if you're gonna be a sissy.
3: God loves you. Each one of you. And he has a plan for your life. He doesn't want you to be lost.
10: If you don't shut up, I'm gonna shoot you right now.
9: Yeah, don't you get it? You're dead.
10: Yeah.
3: Even though you kill me, I must tell you that Jesus can change your life.
11: She don't learn too fast, does she?
8: So let me get this straight. God can change our lives. Now, why would he want to do that? We're just street scum. He'd better not spend much time on us.
3: But he is interested in you. Here, take my Bible. It tells about God. I'm giving it to you.
8: Me?
3: Yes. You.
8: Well, thank you, I guess. You're sure God can change our lives?
10: Hey, man, what you doing? What are you changing your tone of voice? We came here to do him.
3: Jesus loves you, too. Don't ever forget it.
11: Well, if God's got a purpose in life for me, I'd surely like to know what it is.
4: He'll show you if you truly want to know. Here. Right here in my bag.
10: Watch it! She's going for a gun!
4: No, no! Just for these, see? Magazines. They'll help you understand the Bible and will help you find God. May God truly bless you.
3: It's time for us to go now. We're leaving. God be with you.
10: Hey, you guys! Stop letting him through!
11: Yeah. Cool it, will ya?
8: Yeah.
10: Let him go. What's the matter with you guys anyhow?
1: Ines and Damaris arrived home about 9:30, soaking wet from the rain, but jubilant about what God had just done for them. Quickly, they told Ines's mother the story, how, because they had trusted God, he had given them words to speak and had saved their lives. During the next few months, the girls continued to sell magazines and give Bible studies. Then one day, they were invited to attend a seminar for all the students selling Christian literature. Their supervisor urged them to go.
0: Ines, Damaris, I just feel strongly that you should go to this seminar.
3: But we'll miss our work. How can we make up our time?
4: If we don't sell enough, we can't get into school.
0: I know, but I can't explain it. I just believe God wants you to go.
3: Well, then
4: we'll go.
1: And so they went, not really knowing why, but feeling as if they were doing the right thing. As they approached the church where the seminar was being held, they both noticed a young man standing outside by the door.
3: Doesn't he look familiar to you? I'm sure we've met him somewhere before.
4: Yeah, he does look kind of familiar.
12: Hello, ladies.
3: Hello. Do we know you?
4: Have we met before?
12: Yes, we have met before. Don't you remember when you gave me this?
3: My Bible!
4: You're the boy who...
12: Oh, yes. I see you remember me now. We met one dark, rainy night. In fact, you met our whole gang.
7: Yes, the night God saved us from danger.
12: Well, I have a little surprise for you. Come inside. See? There on the front pew? It's everyone.
7: Everyone?
12: The whole gang.
7: What?
12: Thanks to you and your Bible, we've all become Christians. You were right when you said Jesus would change my life. From that night on, Jesus has changed my life. Mine and everyone else's in the gang.
7: Are you serious?
4: This is so awesome.
7: Wow! Tell us everything. We want to know everything that's happened.
1: After the seminar, Ines and Damaris talked for a long time with the gang members and the young man who had met them at the door of the church. The same one who had threatened them with a knife had this to say.
12: Before I met Jesus, I felt worthless. Nobody loved me, and I didn't love anyone else. My only friends were in this gang, and we gave everyone a terrible time. But after we met you, we began reading the Bible. One of the magazines you gave us offered a Bible course, and we sent off for it. We knew God was changing us, and we wanted the faith and strength we saw in you girls that night. We want you to know that because of you, not just the members of our gang have become Christians, but our families have too. In all, 52 of us have been baptized. God not only saved you from danger that night, He saved all of us from our sins.
0: Amen. God is so good.
13: Mm-hmm.
0: I know Ines and Damaris were thrilled to know how the Lord used their frightening experience to reach the hearts of the gang members and their families.
13: Mm-hmm. You know, it seems to me that their story is a good example of the truth of Paul's statement as recorded in Romans 8:28. It says, "We know that in everything God works for good with those who love Him, who are called according to His purpose."
0: Ah, that's one of my favorite verses, Aunt Carol. You know, in this old sinful world, things can look pretty bad, and often downright scary to us.
13: Mm-hmm.
0: But if we stay close to God, He'll bring good out of our efforts, whether we see the results here on this earth or not.
13: True. And sometimes the Lord even lets us see the results right now to encourage us.
0: That's right. And I'm ready to be encouraged some more. You promised us a second story. So how about it?
13: You're right, Uncle Dan. It's time for me to tell you all about Celestina's miracle. Nicaragua is a country of physical contrast. There are steamy, low-lying regions along both coasts, with the high central mountain range down the middle, which is forested and much cooler. But the contrasts apply to the people as well as the countryside. And this was especially true just after the Sandinistas took control of Nicaragua in the late 1960s. The most powerful faction of the Sandinistas was a group of Cuban Marxists who sent weapons and military advisors into the country. It was at this time that a Christian hospital in the city of La Trinidad was taken over by the new government, and much of the hospital personnel disbanded. However, a corps of 20 to 25 Christian nurses still remained, and Celestina Moses, a nurse anesthetist, was one of them. No doubt she found working conditions difficult, but she tried to do her work faithfully. The days slipped by one in an uneventful way, but finally, a day came which Celestina would never forget. It started out rather routinely. Celestina and her friend Carita, another nurse, walked together on their way to the hospital to begin morning activities.
14: You seem to be in quite a hurry this morning, Celestina.
5: Does it show that much?
14: Mm-hmm. But then you're always up to something. Anything special this time?
5: Well, not really, I guess. It's just the first time for me to work with Dr. Velez in surgery.
14: Dr. Velez, the Cuban doctor?
5: Yes, that's him.
14: Well, I guess he's a pretty good surgeon from what I hear. A little conceited, maybe, but don't worry. He'll get along all right.
5: I suppose. But then there's the patient.
14: No problem. You just put him to sleep and he won't bother you either.
5: No, that's not what I meant. The patient is none other than Guido Geraldo Gonzalez.
14: The Guido Geraldo Gonzalez?
5: Yes. Ooh. Influential community leader, political friend of the new regime. In short, a very important person.
14: No wonder you want things to go well.
5: Not only me. Dr. Velez spent some time yesterday going over the surgery with me. It's a simple abdominal operation, but he kept impressing me with the fact that he wants this particular surgery to be a real success.
14: Well, I could tell him he has the best anesthetists on staff to assist. But then he already knows that. That's why he chose you to start with. So relax. Everything will be all right.
1: A few minutes later in the operating room, preparations for surgery began.
5: Hi, Angie. Where's our patient?
4: He'll be coming down soon. I hear he is somebody, Celestina.
5: That's what they say. Dr. Velez been in yet?
4: Scrubbing up right now. Margarita, too. She's scrub nurse this morning, and I'll circulate.
5: Here comes our patient now. Good morning, Mr. Gonzalez. How do you feel?
15: Drowsy.
5: Well, that's perfectly normal. The injection they gave you this morning makes you feel sleepy. Let's get him onto the table. There, now. Are you comfortable, Mr. Gonzalez?
15: Yes. Oh, I wish this were over.
5: Well, I can understand how you feel. Everybody feels that way just before an operation. But your surgery isn't difficult, and Dr. Velez is an excellent surgeon. Mr. Gonzalez, it used to be the policy here to pray before surgery begins. Would you like me to pray for you?
15: Yes. Yes, I would.
5: All right. Dear Father, we come to you this morning with a special request.
16: Nurse, what are you doing? Praying?
5: Yes, Dr. Velez.
16: We don't need prayer. I think if everyone will just tend to their jobs, everything will go along nicely. How are you this morning, Mr. Gonzalez? Ready to dream happy dreams?
15: Yes, I guess so.
16: Well, here comes Margarita. Guess that's everybody. Margarita, scrub nurse. Angie, circulating nurse. And praying, Celestina, the anesthetist. Let's get started.
1: Celestina proceeded to put Mr. Gonzalez to sleep, but at the same time, she offered her own silent prayer that the surgery would go well. She wasn't willing to entrust any patient solely to the hands of an earthly surgeon, but she trusted supremely in the master physician. And things did go smoothly. The necessary repairs were made, and Dr. Velez initiated closing procedures.
16: Forceps. Good. Everything looks good. Sutures. All right. Better zing that vessel again. It keeps a slow leak going. Good. Look at that needlework, ladies. I sew neater stitches than my mother. Dun, dun, dun, dun, dun, dun, dun. Very nice, very nice. Just one more little... What? This is impossible.
5: Cardiac arrest, Dr. Velez. No blood pressure.
16: Angie, call out the time to me. Every 30 seconds. I want to hear it.
4: Yes, doctor.
16: Margarita, intravenous adrenaline. Now.
17: Yes, doctor. It's in.
16: Come on. Come on. Beat, will you?
4: 30 seconds.
16: It's not working. Let's give it another go.
17: Yes, doctor. It's in. Come on, Mr. Gonzalez. Come on.
16: Prepare an intracardial injection. I'll shoot the adrenaline right into his heart.
4: 1 minute.
17: Injection ready, doctor.
16: Give it to me here, quickly. Okay. In you go. Now, come on, heart. Come on. This is just incredible.
4: 1 minute 30.
16: There's no logical explanation. Was everything normal up to arrest, Celestina?
5: Everything, doctor.
16: Why? Why would it just stop like that? No particular stress, surgery almost complete, everything normal. It just doesn't make sense. All right, heart. If you won't beat, I'll beat for you. Margarita, get ready to administer respiration. We'll give him CPR. Ready?
17: Ready.
16: 1,000. 2,000. 3,000.
1: Dr. Velez and Margarita worked on with the doctor applying pressure to Mr. Gonzalez's chest in a rhythmic way and Margarita blowing air into his mouth at the count of five. Time dragged on.
16: Four.
5: 12 minutes, 30 seconds.
16: 5, 1,000. Any change, Celestina?
5: None, Doctor.
16: Well, then we'll just keep it up. This man has got to live. He's got to. 1, 1,000. 2, 1,000.
1: Dr. Velez drove himself to keep at it, pushing, pushing, pushing, in perfect rhythm. But finally, after 20 minutes of effort and exhaustion, there was still no flicker of life, and the doctor realized that there was no point in continuing.
16: Blast it all! If there was just some equipment around this rundown hospital. They do make machines to keep people like this alive, you know. There just isn't any hope for him. No heartbeat, no respiration. By now, no brain. Get him ready for the morgue. I'll go talk to the family.
5: Doctor?
16: Why don't you pray now, Celestina? You wanted to pray to God? Go ahead and pray now. See if God listens to prayers for dead men.
5: He can't talk that way. Not about my God.
17: Take it easy, Celestina. He was just upset.
5: God can do anything. And Dr. Velez can't talk that way about him.
4: I'll disconnect the monitor.
17: Come on, Angie. Let's leave her alone for a minute. We can get the things.
4: All right.
5: God can do anything. Yes, that's right. He can. He can. Who can I find? I need somebody else. Carita! Oh, Carita, come quickly!
14: Celestina, what's wrong?
5: He ridiculed God. Dr. Velez ridiculed our God.
14: Slow down. What happened?
5: Come on. I'll show you. Cardiac arrest, Carita. He died in surgery over 20 minutes ago. They tried everything, but nothing worked. And on the way out, Dr. Velez ridiculed God, told me to pray now and see if God could hear me pray for a dead man. Well, God will hear us pray. God is going to give this man back to us.
14: Oh, Celestina, do you think so?
5: I know so.
14: Now, what are you doing?
5: I'm giving him a little more intravenous adrenaline. We already gave him adrenaline this way, even an intracardial injection, and it didn't work. But I have to do something. Oh, there now. I'm going to hold Mr. Gonzalez's hand while we pray. I'll go first, and then you pray.
14: All right.
5: Dear God in heaven, we know you are all-powerful and the great physician.
14: Is he?
5: Nothing.
14: Maybe it's not God's will.
5: Maybe.
14: Let's go, Celestina. Let's go. Celestina?
5: Carita, let's pray again.
14: Celestina.
5: But I just know God has heard us. I know he can. I know he can.
14: All right. One more time.
5: I'm going to hold his hand again. Dear Father, originator of life and love and hope, please hear us. It is not for us that we pray, but for Mr. Gonzalez, and that your name may be vindicated. We know that... Carita! His hand! It's getting warm!
14: His pulse, Celestina... His heart is beating.
5: Oh, praise be to thee, oh God. Oh, Carita, it's too wonderful. He is alive.
14: God has answered our prayer. Oh, thank you, Lord. Thank you. Thank you.
5: Oh, Carita, you stay with him. I've got to tell the doctor. He's telling the family that Mr. Gonzalez died.
16: You must understand that we did everything possible.
5: Doctor, I'm so glad I found you.
16: Really, Celestina, this is most inappropriate.
5: But, Doctor, I must speak with you.
16: Please, you must forgive this behavior.
5: Doctor, please, come with me. I have to talk with you.
16: Later. Can't you see that I must be with Mr. Gonzalez's family?
5: But that's what I have to see you about. Mr. Gonzalez...
16: Please excuse me for a moment. I really must apologize. Surely you must have some excuse for this abominable behavior.
5: Yes, I have a wonderful excuse. Doctor, God has answered our prayers. Come and see.
16: What are you babbling about? I have just lost a patient, a man of no small importance, and you...
5: But he is alive. We prayed, my friend Carita and I, and God has answered our prayers.
16: Celestina, you really are hopeless. He was dead for 20 minutes before I quit working on him. He can't be alive, and even if he were, he'd be a vegetable without sufficient oxygen to the brain for all that time. It's been 30 minutes now.
5: Well, we're here. Go through the door, Doctor, and you'll see.
16: He is alive. It can't be. It's impossible. I don't believe it. Quick, while he's still asleep, let's finish closing the incision.
1: Mr. Guido Geraldo Gonzalez recovered fully from his surgery without a trace of physical or mental impairment. He left the hospital in due time, praising God for his deliverance and knowing that he was alive because of the faith and prayers of a nurse named Celestina Moses. And needless to say, Dr. Velez altered his attitude toward prayer. He changed from the conceited, caustic man who wouldn't let Celestina offer prayer before surgery to the man who kindly told her,
0: "Celestina, you must be present at all my future surgeries. You must pray before we begin. Pray that God will be with us and give us wisdom. Pray that the great physician will direct us in everything we do."
18: Praise God, he still works miracles.
1: Mm-hmm.
18: Aunt Carol, I think we should all pray for wisdom and the Lord's guidance and protection in everything we do.
1: Good advice, Uncle Dan. The Lord loves to answer the prayers of those who honor him.
18: In Matthew 18:20, Jesus said these words, that where two or three are gathered in his name, he's there too. That's an awesome privilege.
1: And we want and need his presence here at Your Story Hour.
18: Mm-hmm.
1: So each weekday morning, the Your Story Hour staff meets for a time of praise and worship, inviting the Lord to be with us and guide us through the day.
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1: We're also interested to hear how God has answered your prayers. Please do let us know.
18: We consider you a part of the Your Story Hour family.
1: And we're all part of the family of God.
18: And just think, what an awesome family reunion we're going to have in heaven someday.
1: It's going to be great. We'll have all eternity to enjoy being together.
18: Amen. But down here, things run by the clock.
1: So it's time for us to say goodbye for now.
18: And God bless you till we meet again.
19: This has been Your Story Hour, building for a better tomorrow.
1: This is Aunt Carol.
18: And Uncle Dan saying,
1: Goodbye, everyone.
20: See you again next time.

0: It was on July the 22nd, 1984, that the rings around Neptune were discovered or confirmed. We all knew there were rings around Saturn, but Neptune's rings were harder to observe, much like the rings around Jupiter. There's a lot going on in our massive universe, created by a great creator God, who wants you to know that just as he holds planets in space and their rings, that same creative power is able to uphold you. Hebrews 1:3 says that God is upholding all things by the word of his power. All things. Planets, stars, trees, mountains, and you. You wonder how you're going to make it, do it, overcome it, stand fast in your faith. God has that covered. As a believer in the Creator, you have the privilege of relying on God to hold you up. Place yourself in his hands, and his power will work in your life today. John Bradshaw, It Is Written.
1: Greetings, my friend. I am a crane hawk, and I am Uncle Bob's guest today.
2: Hey, Christopher, is that you?
1: Yes, yes, that is me.
2: Well, Christopher Crane Hawk, welcome to Nature Corner.
1: I am so happy to be here. It is the first time we have met.
2: That's for sure it is, Chris. Where are you from?
1: I am from Latin America. My home is in Nicaragua.
2: Oh, super. Christopher, why are you called a crane hawk?
1: Did you ever crane your neck to see something?
2: Oh, yes, many times, Chris. That means I raise my neck.
1: Well, instead of craning my neck, I crane my legs.
2: Oh, you stretch out your legs, you mean?
1: Yes.
2: Why do you stretch out your legs, Christopher Crane Hawk?
1: I fly up to a tree limb that has a hole in it,
2: yeah.
1: Stick one leg in the hole, and stretch it all around in there, looking for bugs and creepy crawlers.
2: So that's why you're called a crane hawk.
1: That's right, Uncle Bob.
2: Chris, the boys and girls can't see you, so they don't know what you look like. Could you tell them?
1: Sure. I look like a big blue jay without the pointed hat.
2: Same color, too. Blue, with white feathers in your wings.
1: But do you see my tail, Uncle Roberto?
2: Yes, it looks just like a hawk's tail. Black and gold stripes.
1: And do you see my claws?
2: Yes, I do, but they don't look like the hawk's claws I've seen before.
1: That's where I am different. My claws are not as big and strong.
2: And neither are your legs.
1: I know. Most hawks have short, thick, powerful legs.
2: Yours are long and thin.
1: You have good eyes, Senor Roberto.
2: Oh, muchas gracias, Christopher Crane Hawk. Why don't you tell the kids and me why your legs are long and thin instead of short and thick?
1: I am designed by the wise Creator God to poke my legs into a hole in a tree limb.
2: Oh, I get it. If your legs were short and thick, you might never get one of them in the hole.
1: That is right. So the Lord God knew he had to give me different legs, Uncle Bob. Long and thin.
2: Very different from most hawks.
1: Yes, most hawks soar up in the sky looking for food down on the ground. When they see a rabbit, they will dive down and try to catch him.
2: With their powerful claws. But you don't have the desire to do that, Christopher Crane Hawk?
1: No, no, not even a tad bit, Uncle Bob.
2: And if you did, you wouldn't have the powerful legs to catch the critters running along the ground.
1: Isn't that interesting, Uncle Roberto?
2: It really is. Why don't you explain that a little more for the kids, okay?
1: When the Creator makes you in a certain way, he also makes your brain want to do certain things.
2: Like he made you with long, thin legs.
1: And he made me want to stick my legs in the holes of tree limbs to find my food.
2: Wow. That really shows the master designer thought when he made you, Christopher Crane Hawk.
1: Right. He put a special desire in my brain to stick my feet in hollow tree limb holes to get my food. But he also gave me the long legs to help me do what I want to do.
2: What a wise, intelligent creator God, Chris.
1: You have not heard anything yet, Uncle Roberto.
2: What do you mean, Chris?
1: The Creator made my legs double-jointed.
2: Double-jointed? You mean your legs can bend both ways at the knee?
1: Yes. Girls and boys, it would be just like you being able to bend your leg down and up. At your knee.
2: Whoa. Tell the kids why it's necessary for you to be double-jointed, Chris.
1: Well, when I stick my long 6-inch leg into a hollow hole in a tree limb, I can bend it down and up, looking for food.
2: I see. if you bend your leg down into the limb looking for a fat beetle and you can't find him there, you bend your double-jointed knee.
1: And it bends up nicely, Uncle Bob.
2: All because the Son of God, your Maker, engineered your knee with a double joint.
1: Right. It is like a ball sitting in a socket that will go in both directions, up and down.
2: I'll bet that saves you a lot of work.
1: Oh, yes. When I land on the limb that has a hole in it, one foot grabs a hold of the edge of the hole.
2: Okay, and the sharp claws on your foot hold you in place so you can't fall.
1: Yes, and with the other foot, I go fishing.
2: Either up or down, wherever you think the bug or creepy crawler went.
1: If my leg only bent in one direction, I would have to change my position on the limb.
2: Yes, you'd have to turn upside down then, and that would take more time to investigate the hole. By then, probably the bug would scamper out of your reach.
1: Let me tell you something else that is real neat, too.
2: Go ahead, Christopher Cranehawk.
1: When I stick my long leg and claws into that dark hole, I cannot see anything. But oh, can I ever feel?
2: Are you saying you have a real keen sense of touch, Chris?
1: Yes. Christ, my Maker, put special cells in my feet and claws that are as sensitive as the palm of your hand, boys and girls.
2: Really?
1: Yes, kids, tickle the palm of your hand. That's right. You can feel that real well, can't you?
2: Sure can. But are you saying your toes and claws are that sensitive, Chris?
1: I sure am. See, even though it is totally dark in that hole, my long leg can find that fat grub or crunchy beetle or creepy crawler.
2: Sure, because when you poke your foot in, they move around.
1: And my sensitive toes just feel around until I find the bugs in their hiding places. Many times, the only way I can catch them before they get away is by bending my knee upwards.
2: By using the double joint in your knee, you can snag them.
1: That is right. Quickness is very important. The Creator God knew that. So he made my knee bend in both directions so I can reach out with my sharp claws, snag the big beetle or worm, pull my leg out of the hole, and chow on the crunchy guy.
2: That is neat, Chris. I'm just sitting here trying to think what it would be like to have a double-jointed knee.
1: Oh, Uncle Roberto, you probably would kick yourself in the nose.
2: Probably so. The wise Creator only gave me what I needed, Christopher.
1: That's what he does for all of us, Uncle Bob.
2: Mm-hmm. In fact, his book says he will supply all of our needs.
1: Aren't you glad?
2: I really am.
1: Kids, just think how he has supplied your needs.
2: Ooh, that's a good thought. Right on, Christopher Cranehawk. Kids, the Lord Jesus Christ made you in a special way. Now, do what he meant you to do, all right? Serve him with all of your heart.

0: Did you know? There was a man called John who was known as the disciple whom Jesus loved. He was there when Jesus died on the cross, and this is what he wrote in the Bible about love.
1: 1 John 3, verse 16. This is how we know what love is. Jesus Christ laid down his life for us.

Today we're reading from the Old Testament book of Deuteronomy, chapter 15, beginning in verse 7. Listen to this. If there is among you a poor man of your brethren within any of the gates in your land, which the Lord your God is giving you, you shall not harden your heart, nor shut your hand from your poor brother. But you shall open your hand wide to him and willingly lend him sufficient for his need, whatever he needs. I recently heard about this board game. They call it Public Assistance. And it's been pulled off the market because some government officials think it's in bad taste. The idea behind the game is that it pits two kinds of players against each other. One group travels along something they call the Able-Bodied Welfare Recipients Promenade. The other group is stuck in something called the Working Person's Rut. Now, those who are on the welfare track, in the game they get involved in all sorts of things, from abuse of the system to gambling, drugs, and criminal activities, which is probably the reason why so many people thought this game was tasteless. Now, why did I mention this game in light of this Bible passage we just read? Well, the answer's pretty simple. A lot of people sense there is something wrong with the social welfare system. And it's a feeling that's spurred on by stories of theft or laziness or outright abuse. And maybe, in some cases, they're right. There are people collecting public assistance who probably shouldn't be. But there's another problem I want to point out, and it has more to do with you and me than it does with people who might be in a tough spot, or with people who are ripping off the system. I'm glad there's a public safety net for people who run into trouble. A civilized Western democracy, especially one with so many professed Christians living in it, ought to have something in place to help people who are going through a rough spot. After all, it wouldn't take too many unfortunate circumstances to back just about any one of us into a bad corner. But if we think that the public assistance system fulfills our obligation to other people, well, we've made a mistake. Let me see if I can explain. I want to be very clear that I'm not speaking for or against public assistance at this point. I'm speaking to individual Christians. We can't simply point to government programs and wash our hands of other people when it comes to people who are in trouble. The Bible is clear that the responsibility for others rests primarily with us, not with governments. Over and over again, we read that God frowns on those who ignore the poor. In today's passage, God says, "You shall open your hand wide to him and willingly lend him sufficient for his need." Now, you'll notice this isn't talking about a free-for-all, and neither am I suggesting that you should let people walk all over you if you suspect that you're being conned into giving someone money who really doesn't need it. The Bible's now talking about real help, loaning people what they need until they can get back on their feet. And it says the responsibility for doing that rests with us, not with programs, not with governments, not with anybody else. It may just be that one of the biggest welfare abuses has been committed by Christians who have passed the buck on to taking care of those in need. After all, can you imagine the kind of world we'd live in if people really did take care of each other? You've just got to know it would be a better way to live.

You know, some of the fondest memories of my childhood were woven around supper time. When Mom would come to the back steps of the old home place and she'd say, "Come on in, son, it's supper time." Oh my, but how I'd love to hear those words once more. But you know, for me, time has woven the realization of a truth that's even more thrilling. And that's when the Lord comes to the portals of heaven and says, "Come on home, for it's supper time." And we'll be gathered around the table with the Lord himself.

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3: It was on July the 22nd, 1984, that the rings around Neptune were discovered, or confirmed. We all knew there were rings around Saturn, but Neptune's rings were harder to observe, much like the rings around Jupiter. There's a lot going on in our massive universe, created by a great creator God, who wants you to know that just as he holds planets in space and their rings, that same creative power is able to uphold you. Hebrews 1:3 says that God is upholding all things by the word of his power, all things. Planets, stars, trees, mountains, and you. You wonder how you're going to make it, do it, overcome it, stand fast in your faith. God has that covered. As a believer in the Creator, you have the privilege of relying on God to hold you up. Place yourself in His hands, and His power will work in your life today. John Bradshaw, It Is Written.

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1: It's been 2,000 years since the glorious light of the cross illuminated a world veiled in darkness and confusion about the character of God. And still today, the greatest need of mankind is a revelation of God's love as revealed in the life of Christ. Amazing Facts presents the Everlasting Gospel with Pastor Doug Batchelor. 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
2: We have been going through a series for the last four studies together, dealing with the subject of Jesus throughout the Bible. And principally, we've been talking about how we can see Christ in the types and the stories, the characters of the Old Testament. This morning will be the fifth installment in that series, looking at Jesus in especially the lives of the Old Testament prophets Elijah and Elisha. And in our scripture reading, you heard there in Luke chapter 4 that right after the temptation, when Christ goes to his hometown and he begins his ministry, if you've got a red letter edition of the Bible, he says in Luke chapter 4, "The Spirit of the Lord is upon me, he's anointed me to preach." And then he tells us about Elijah and Elisha. And after he says that, the people get ready, they're going to throw him off the cliff. You know why? Because Christ is saying that Elijah and Elisha were prophets of God, but they ministered to Gentiles. And that really aggravated the Jews in Jesus' hometown. But both Elijah and Elisha are, in many respects, types of Christ. You know, I enjoy looking through a kaleidoscope. And it's fun to sometimes you adjust it and you look at some beautiful picture, and especially if you get something that's got a lot of color and interesting shape, you look through it, and it's always distorted somewhat by the kaleidoscope, but it can still be very attractive. Well, the Old Testament presents a kaleidoscope of Jesus Christ. And wherever you look, it's not an exact representation, but it's beautiful pictures of Christ and of his sacrifice. And you'll also find that especially true today as we look at the examples of Elijah.

0: Elijah and Elisha. Now, why are we looking at Elijah and Elisha and studying the life of Christ? Well, for one thing, there are about 20 chapters in the Bible that deal with Elijah and Elisha. If you go from 1 Kings chapter 17, verse 1, all the way to 2 Kings chapter 13, it's all talking about the life, miracles, and adventures of this incredible prophetic tag team. And I was talking to Karen about how to illustrate how they work together. Tag team's probably not the best illustration. Only place as a kid I ever saw a tag team was in this wrestling that they have. It's not very real, you know what I mean? But probably it would be more accurate to refer to them as a baton pass, because there actually was a little bit of overlap between the ministries of Elijah and Elisha. Elisha, and it's easy to confuse them because their names sound the same. Elisha means my God is Savior. Elijah means my God is Jehovah. Elijah was the senior, the one who came first. Elisha was trained as his apprentice, but he carried on the work of Elijah and actually doubled it in some respects. There are many similarities between Elijah, Elisha, and even Jesus. They all three had a ministry that even reached to the Gentiles. You never hear about Mrs. Elijah, Mrs. Elisha, or Mrs. Jesus, even though people have tried to say that Jesus and Mary Magdalene had something going on. That's totally a fable. Their ministry was totally to reach and to save God's people. And as we study today, I think you're going to see there are a number of comparisons. Now, Christ made some, first of all, don't forget, the beginning of Jesus' ministry, he cites these two prophets that were a tag team there as an example of his ministry. The last prophecy in the Old Testament talks about, "Behold, I send you Elijah the prophet," Malachi chapter 4, verse 5. And then when John the Baptist came, the angel said John the Baptist would come in the spirit and the power of Elijah. Now, who was the first one who came in the spirit and power of Elijah? It wasn't John the Baptist. Even before John the Baptist, someone came in the spirit and power of Elijah. Who got a double portion of Elijah's spirit? Elisha was the first one to come in the spirit and the power of Elijah. Then John the Baptist. Now, is that it, or is there more? Let me read something from the words of Jesus. Matthew 17. You're going to need a pencil, or I hope you can turn quickly. And God willing, I'll be able to post these at the Central website. We put the other notes from this message, or this series, at the saccentral.org website. But I'd like you to follow along if you can. Matthew 17:11. Christ is speaking here, and he said, notice very carefully, "Indeed, Elijah is coming." Now, is coming, is that present, past, or future tense? He is coming, future, "and will restore all things. But I say to you that Elijah has come," that past or present? Past. "He has come already, and they did not know him, but did to him whatever they wished. Likewise, the Son of Man is about to suffer at their hands." And then the disciples understood he spoke to them of John the Baptist. And again in Matthew 11, Jesus says that John the Baptist was the one who came in the spirit and power of Elijah. He was the first one. But there is a future example. And even Christ said, what they did to John, they're about to do to me. So there's parallels between the life of Elijah and John the Baptist and Jesus. Did you get that? So I'm not trying to detract that John the Baptist came in the spirit and power of Elijah. Christ has many similarities with Elijah. And listen, not only are there going to be 12 times 12,000 last day apostles called the 144,000, there's going to be another army of Elijahs in the last days. He says Elijah will come again. Remember what it said there in Malachi chapter 4? Not only was Elijah going to come to restore the hearts of the fathers to the sons and the sons to the fathers, but he said, "Lest I come and smite the earth with a curse." Before the final seven last plagues, God is going to send the Elijah message again. In the same way John the Baptist came to prepare the world for Jesus' first coming, he's going to have an army of Johns or Elijahs to prepare the world for the second coming of Jesus. Does that make sense? Okay, and some of them might be walking around right now. So going in the Old Testament, Elijah in one way is a type of Christ because he sort of comes out of nowhere and he disappears like he came. Speaking of Melchizedek, another type of Christ that says without beginning or end, just sort of comes and disappears. Jesus has no beginning or end. He is the Alpha and the Omega. And so that's one way where Elijah is like that. Elijah was fearless when it came to talking with the common people, priests or kings. First time Elijah appears, and here we're sort of meeting Elijah, he walks into the presence of King Ahab, and he says, "Thus says the Lord with an oath, there's going to be neither dew nor rain according to my word for these years." Somehow he gets right through the security forces and the guard around the king. He makes this pronouncement, and then he goes back the other way. And that was really something, because these ancient kings, you know, you could assassinate a king if you could get close enough. They didn't have rifles back then. And if you had a gift to bring to the king, you'd bring your gift to the couriers. You'd stop, you know, 50 paces from the king. Then they'd examine your gift, and then they'd show it to the king. But you couldn't get, you tried to approach too close to the king, and the bodyguards would get you. So the fact that Elijah got through all of that, he makes his declaration. He somehow, while they're all in shock, slips out again, and they can't find him. And they search the whole country looking for him. After Jesus ascended to heaven also, they had problems finding him. And it says that from the time of this declaration now, there follows 3.5 years of famine where God miraculously provides for Elijah. And you can read about this here in 1 Kings chapter 17, verse 13. Elijah now goes and he stays with a Gentile woman during this time, a widow. And he says, "Get me something to eat." By the way, how many years did Jesus minister? 3.5 years. Okay, don't forget that. Another type of Christ there. He goes, first he's fed by ravens at the brook, and then God says to go stay with this Gentile woman. What does a woman represent? A church. Did Christ begin a new ministry after his life to take the message beyond the Jews to the Gentiles? Matter of fact, by the end of the first century, there were more Gentiles reading the Bible than Jews. A transition happened in history. The gospel now went to this Gentile bride, sort of like the story of Ruth here. And so Elijah sent to this Gentile woman who lives up by Tyre. By the way, Jesus also performed a miracle for a Gentile woman. Remember that her daughter was afflicted with a demon, and Christ said it's not appropriate to give the children's bread to the dogs. And she said, "Even the dogs get the crumbs that fall from the children's table." He said, "Great is your faith." He healed her daughter. That was also an analogy of how Christ was going to break this insulation around the Jewish nation and take the gospel beyond just the Jews. Whoever believes in Christ then becomes a child of Abraham. When he first meets her, there's a famine. It's gone on for years. Nobody has any food. And he says to her, "Can you get me a drink of water?" She's going to get a drink of water, and as she goes, he says, "And bring me a cake in your hand." She says, "Oh, man of God." She could tell from his attire he was a prophet. She said, "I'm gathering a couple of sticks right now, and I'm going to make my last meal, and my son and I are going to die. Because all we've got now is one handful of flour in the bottom of the barrel." You ever heard the expression, getting to the bottom of the barrel? That's where that comes from, this story. And we got a little bit of oil to make the bread, and that's all we have. And he says to her, "Do not fear," 1 Kings 17:13. "Do as you have said, but make a small cake from it first and bring it to me. Afterward, make some for you, yourself and your son." Well, that would take a lot of faith. He says, "Bring it to me, and it will multiply." Listen to what he says afterward. "For thus says the Lord God, the bin of flour will not be used up, nor shall the jar of oil run dry until the day the Lord sends rain on the earth." Christ multiplied bread miraculously, didn't he? When he multiplied bread, did he say to the disciples, "Tell you what, you take that little boy's bread and you give it to the children, or you eat it yourself"? Or did Jesus say, "Bring it to me first"? They brought it to Christ. He blessed it. Then the miracle happened. We bring our bread to Jesus, whether it's the bread you might have in your wallet or your purse, or this bread. When you study in the morning, you say, "Lord, this is just ink on paper. Unless you perform a miracle and you multiply it, you feed my soul." And so for the remainder of that famine, every day that woman took the wooden lid off that barrel and she reached in and there was more flour. You ever eat a meal on your plate and you say, well, I'm going to eat half of this, but I'm enjoying this so much I don't want to eat the last bite, so I'm going to cut that last bite in half and make it two. You ever done that? Then you say, oh man, it's so good, I'm going to cut that last bite in half and make it two. Well, that's what she kept doing. She kept reaching in, just taking half of it, and it was enough for everybody. And she'd reach in, there's just always more there. Never got to the end until the rain came. A miracle of multiplication of bread and oil, which is also what Jesus did. He multiplied bread, and every day we ask him to multiply bread for us, don't we? He was not afraid to confront false prophets and priests. Matter of fact, it almost cost him his life when he said, woe unto you, scribes and Pharisees, hypocrites. Did Elijah also confront the false prophets and priests on Mount Carmel? And did they then put his name on a poster? Jezebel was looking through the land for him. His life was threatened because of it. When he gathered everybody together on Mount Carmel for that great big showdown, he said, come near unto me. So the people came near unto him. There was a revival after he called everybody in the kingdom to come near unto him. Does Jesus say, come unto me and you will find rest for your souls? With Elijah and Jesus, there's this great victory on the mountain. Showdown there on Mount Carmel about the true God and the counterfeit God. You know, when Christ came, had the religious leaders substituted the truth with a counterfeit gospel? He constantly had to say, you say, but God says, you say, but I say. And they completely eclipsed the truth with man-made laws and traditions. And Jesus had to pull all that aside, and they hated him for it. But there was a big showdown because of that. Elijah had a showdown on Mount Carmel. Christ had a showdown on Mount Calvary. And Christ said, it is finished, and there was a victory there. God's presence was seen. When Elijah prayed, the heavens parted and fire came down. Now, fire comes down for Jesus as well. Elijah prays and there is a great rain at the end of 3.5 years. You with me? What happens at the end of 3.5 years of Christ's ministry? Does Jesus pray in John 17 and John 14 that God will send the Holy Spirit to the disciples? There's a great rain. Do they get baptized with tongues of fire? After 3.5 years, the rain comes. There's a storm. And then Elijah has to run. After 3.5 years, Jesus pours the Holy Spirit out on the church. And then the disciples have to hide. There's a great persecution that takes place. Did Elijah fast for 40 days in the wilderness? Are you with me? I'm assuming you guys know the fundamentals of the Bible. We might have visitors that don't know these stories in the Bible, but Elijah fasts for 40 days in the wilderness. The interesting thing is, Elijah meets an angel in the wilderness who feeds him this very good food, evidently, because it's so good that he runs. You know, they do a lot of modern research these days for these triathlon athletes about what is the best diet to have the greatest endurance to go the farthest. They ought to find out what that angel fed Elijah. Because I tell you, boy, they'd win the Tour de France if they could just find out what was in that. But an angel feeds Elijah, and then he goes 40 days and 40 nights to Mount Sinai, and God speaks to him there. Jesus goes 40 days and 40 nights fasting, and at the end, it says an angel came and ministered to him, and they fed him miraculously at the end of that 40 days and 40 nights. Another parallel between Jesus and Elijah. Now, at this point, after he leaves Mount Sinai, his 40 days and 40 nights in the wilderness, and I'm shortening the ministry of Elijah a little bit, he's then told to go and anoint his replacement. He's to pass the baton to a young man. He's the wealthy son of a ranching family. His name is Elisha. And you can read about the call of Elisha in 1 Kings 19:19. So Elijah departs and he goes to this area here where the Mr. Shaphat was his name lived. He had this ranch, wealthy man, and he finds Elisha plowing with 12 yoke of oxen before him. and he was with the 12. Now, you just got to get this picture so you understand what this young man is giving up. Today, if you've got one of these big John Deere tractors, you don't spend $200,000 on a John Deere tractor. I mean, these tractors today, I've seen them. You go out to Texas, these tractors sometimes, they'll pull 50 yards worth of plow equipment behind it. They're powerful tractors. Inside those tractors, they've got GPS, they've got air conditioning, they've got television, I'm not kidding. You think I'm kidding? How many of you know what I'm saying? It's true. They're driven by GPS. Farmers just kind of there watching TV, and when a thing turns around, GPS turns them around. That's how they get these perfect lines. They got jacuzzi? No, that's not true. They got just about everything in these tractors, right? Well, back in Bible times, the farmers, you know, they might have one mule to pull a plow. If you had a pair of oxen, you are wealthy. If you had 12 pair of oxen, you're pretty wealthy. So Elijah's got a wealthy family, but he's a very spiritual young man. And when a poor prophet named Elijah comes along, I mean, Elijah lives out there by the creek and he's fed by ravens. He doesn't have a lot. He didn't have a mansion. He has to go stay with a widow. And he comes along and he says, look, because you love the Lord, I got good news. You get to follow me. And you got to leave all this. Isn't that what Jesus really did with the apostles? He said, are you willing to leave your father's boats and your father's nets? You follow me, I'll teach you to fish for men. So Elijah does basically the same thing that Jesus did with Peter, James, John, Matthew. He said, leave your tax booth with all your money. Follow me. And did he do it? And the way he did it back then is he cast his mantle on the shoulders of Elisha. You ever heard the expression, the mantle fell upon him? And it means someone else is now the successor. Comes from this one story in the Bible where Elijah put his mantle on the shoulders of Elisha, saying, God has chosen you to train and follow me. You're to do my work and finish my work that I'm starting. This is what the apostles did for Jesus. So another parallel between Elijah and Jesus. He called and discipled others to cover for him when he would ascend. Not too many people ascend to heaven miraculously, but Jesus did and Elijah did. And I'm getting ahead of myself now. So he calls Elisha and he puts his mantle on him. That mantle is like a robe. It represents the righteousness of Christ. Christ then empowers us to do his work. Now, there's another story that happens between the end of 1 Kings before you get to 2 Kings. It's a story of Naboth's vineyard. There was this good man that lived in Samaria by the name of Naboth. He owned a beautiful vineyard not far from the king's palace. Ahab wanted Naboth's vineyard. But according to the Jewish law, it was to go to his posterity. It wasn't to change hands between the tribes. And so when Ahab said, hey, I'd like to buy your vineyard, Naboth says, Your Highness, you know, I'd like to help, but the law of Moses says this is to be part of our posterity. It stays with our tribe, and I can't sell it to you. He gets so mad, he wants it. He just can't stop thinking about it. So with the help of Jezebel, they concoct a scheme to get false witnesses to falsely accuse Naboth of blaspheming God and blaspheming the king, religion, and government. They take him out of the city. They execute him. An innocent man is killed so that they can seize his vineyard. What is that vineyard? Jesus tells us in Isaiah chapter 5 that vineyard is a type for the people of Israel. Did Jesus tell parables about how a vineyard was unrightly stolen? That the son, the rightful owner, was killed to seize his vineyard? Yeah. It's another parable here. In the same way that, Jesus, in the same way that Naboth died and Jesus died, Elijah then goes on and tells a king Ahab, he says, you're going to suffer the same fate as Naboth because you killed an innocent man. And so Naboth is an example of Christ there in Elijah's pronouncement. And then one of the great miracles is how he ascends to heaven. Now, I'm going to spend a few minutes on this. Turn in your Bibles to 2 Kings chapter 2. 2 Kings chapter 2. And it says, it came to pass when the Lord was about to take Elijah into heaven by a whirlwind. Now, did God tell Jesus to tell the disciples in advance that you're going to be going to heaven in unusual way? Did Christ say, I'll not always be with you, I'm going away? And they said, where are you going? So Christ warned them in advance. Elijah told Elisha in advance, I'm going up to heaven. That he said to Elisha, go with me to Gilgal. And he goes to Gilgal and he teaches the people the word there because he's about to ascend. And they said, you know, he's going to go to heaven. And then he goes from Gilgal and he goes next to Bethel. And then he goes to Jericho. And then he goes down to the Jordan. And he stops and he visits all the sons of the prophets before he ascends to heaven. After Christ rose from the dead, did he go around and visit the disciples on different occasions to strengthen them in the word before he ascended to heaven? So there's another parallel. Now finally, he goes to the Jordan River. And he crosses the Jordan River. By the way, the Jordan in the Bible is a symbol of death. And Elisha crosses. The Jordan parts miraculously. And they go over together. You know, the Jordan represents death. What is normally, what do you think of when you think of the Jordan River? Isn't it baptism? Baptism is a symbol of death, burial, and resurrection. How do most people get to the other side of death? Or the Jordan, you got to go through death. The children of Israel, before they got to the promised land, they had to cross the Jordan River. Before most people are going to ever get to the promised land, they've got to go through the Jordan. See what I'm saying? Now it says that Elijah comes to the borders of the river. He takes off his mantle. He strikes the water. I don't have time to read the whole story to you, but I'm summarizing it. The river parts miraculously, the way it did for the children of Israel when they first entered the promised land. They go over on dry ground, meaning they don't get muddy. They go over and they come up clean on the other side. In the same way, it's only the righteousness of Christ that makes it possible for us to cross death and be clean on the other side. After they cross the Jordan River, Elijah and Elisha are walking and talking together. Same way that Jesus walked and talked with the disciples before he ascended to heaven. And he says, what shall I give you before I'm taken away from you? And Elisha said, I pray thee that a double portion of your spirit might fall upon me. And Elijah says, you've asked a hard thing, but I tell you what, if you see me when I ascend up to heaven, it will be so unto you. But if you don't see me when I ascend, it will not be so. So as they walk and talk together, suddenly the heavens are parted, chariots and horses of fire come down and take Elijah up to heaven. Elisha sees it. He falls down on the ground and he says, my father, the chariot of Israel and the horsemen thereof. And he rends his robes. And what falls down from Elijah as he goes up? His mantle. What's the only thing that Jesus, and that mantle's a robe. What's the only thing that it says that Jesus left behind intact when he ascended to heaven? His blood-stained robe was left behind. Elisha tears his clothing, a signal for our righteousness is filthy rags, and he takes up the mantle of Elijah. What do when we accept the righteousness of Christ? We say, we're sinful. Our righteousness is filthy rags. We take up the righteousness of Christ. And it says Elisha saw it. What was the criteria to receiving a double portion of Elijah's spirit? You've got to see it. And it says he saw it. Did the disciples see Jesus ascend up into those clouds? What were those clouds? Let's look here in the Bible and find out what it says here. Psalm 104. Verse 3, he lays the beams of his upper chambers in the waters, who makes the clouds his chariot, who walks on the wings of the wind, who makes his angels spirits, his ministers a flame of fire. Most Bibles agree that it says angels, clouds, fire, chariots, right here in this verse. Those clouds of light the disciples saw receive Jesus, what are they? They're oversaturated, bright angels, ministering spirits. The Old Testament, they call them chariots and horses of fire. You know, angels are not galloping around on horses as they go to and from the earth. But in Bible times, I mean, that's what the fastest thing they had, the most powerful thing they had. That was their weapons of mass destruction, were horses and chariots. back then. And so they said, came these blazing, ministering spirits, chariots of fire. Matter of fact, even the Negro spiritual has that, right? When I looked over Jordan, what did I see coming for to carry me home? A band full of angels. Calls it chariots and horses of fire. It's a band of angels came to take Elijah up, and it was a band of angels that came to receive Jesus. Clouds of angels that received him. So he ascends up to heaven. He leaves his mantle behind. Does Elisha get a double portion of the Spirit? It says he goes to the Jordan River. He takes the mantle. Now I'm in 2 Kings chapter 2, verse 15. He strikes the water. It parts. The sons of the prophets now see Elisha, and they say, the Spirit of Elijah rests on Elisha. When the disciples came and met before the Sanhedrin, what did they say about the disciples? They were Spirit-filled. They could see that they had been with Jesus. The Spirit of Jesus rested on the apostles after Pentecost. See what I'm saying? This is a wonderful parallel for the ministry of Christ and the disciples. And what you and I can learn from this is the same way, if you and I follow Jesus, the way Elisha followed Elijah, if you and I say, as surely as the Lord lives, I'm not going to leave you, I'm not going to forsake you. Remember Elijah said, you can stay here, Elisha. You can stay here, I've got to go. Says, I'm not going to leave you, with a vow. Because he stayed with him, he was Spirit-filled. Who are going to be the ones baptized with the Holy Spirit in the last days? Those who casually go to church when it's convenient are the ones who are sticking close to the Lord. They'll be the ones who are going to receive the Holy Spirit when that latter rain comes out. The same way God baptized Elisha with a double portion of the Holy Spirit, the same way the former rain was poured out on the apostles at Pentecost, God is surely going to send the latter rain in the last days. It's going to happen, friends. Not everybody's going to receive it. The sons of the prophets that stayed on the other side of the Jordan, they watched from a distance. They did not get a double portion. Elisha, who went through the Jordan with Elijah, if we are crucified with Christ, if we are dead and buried with Jesus, we will be filled with the Holy Spirit. See what the symbolism means there? Very important stories to help us understand that. After Elijah and Jesus ascended to heaven, the Spirit came down. Now, there's some other miracles, and we've got a lot of miracles here. What about walking on water or something floating on water, defying the power of water? Little story. Once Elisha begins his ministry, well, first thing, I don't have it in my notes here, but I want you to know some kids made fun of his bald head. And he pronounced a curse, and some bears came out and mauled these kids that were making fun of Elisha. So, enough said. Then one of the next miracles that happens, it's a sign of being Spirit-filled. Too much hair, you get in trouble. Look at Absalom, Solomon. There's a record in the Bible for you there. In heaven, all the men will be bald. I'm just getting ready. 2 Kings 4, verse 7. 2 Kings 6, verse 4 to 7. So he went with them, and they came to Jordan, and they cut down trees. Now they're building an AFCO program for the sons of the prophets there by the Jordan. But as one was cutting down a tree, the axe head had dried out. The head became loose. The handle was dry. Axe head flew off and landed in the Jordan River and it sank. And he cried out and said, alas, my master, for it was borrowed. What am I going to do? I don't have money to buy another one. So the man of God said, where did it fall? He showed him the place. He cut off a stick. He threw it in and it made the iron float. Therefore, he said, pick it up. You ever seen iron float? Yeah, it's called a U.S. battleship. Yeah, I got a lot of iron floating. You go down here by the San Francisco Bay, you know, all those mothballed Navy. Floating iron, always kind of strange. But it didn't happen back in Bible times. They didn't have iron ships. Iron did not float any more than Jesus walking on water. So Elisha, you see something floating on water that's not supposed to float on water. And it's interesting, he threw a stick in. What did Moses throw in the water to make the water sweet? The waters of Marah. He threw in a stick. It's a symbol for the cross. What gives us the power to do the impossible? For iron to swim. It's the power of the cross. I also think it's interesting that widow that was making her last loaf of bread, it says, I'm gathering two sticks. Another symbol for the cross there. So, miracle of divine water. We got three miracles about water here. Elisha also transforms water. They went to the spring of Jericho. Matter of fact, I've drunk from that spring. It's there today. Jericho is irrigated by this spring. It's a very ancient spring. It was a good spring, but the waters were sulfur waters. You couldn't drink them. We go riding around in the desert sometimes in the summer with our buddies, and sometimes we'll find springs. You better taste it first, because some of those springs are poison, and some of them are sulfur, and you just can't drink it. And so the disciples said to Elisha, you know, this water is abundant, but we can't water the crops with it. It kills everything it touches. We can't drink it. And so he takes a cruise, a little vessel of salt, and he pours it in the water. The water was transformed, and it became sweet. And it says in the Bible, the waters were healed to this day. And I've drunk from that spring, Elisha's spring at Jericho, still running today. That's a miracle recorded in history, and you can see the evidence of that miracle today. Now, did Jesus say, you are the salt of the earth? And that salt represents Christianity that makes the waters drinkable. And Christ, of course, is the living water. Another just analogy of Elisha and Jesus. By the way, Jesus' name in Hebrew is Yeshua. Yeshua. That means Jehovah saves. Elisha's name in Hebrew is El Shua. And that means Elohim, God saves. Elisha's name and Jesus' name are really very similar. One uses the name Jehovah, one uses the name Elohim, but it means God is Savior. So his name was very similar, and he is a type of Christ. Another water miracle. The king of Israel and the king of Judah are being attacked by their enemies. They've surrounded them. You got the Edomites and the Moabites and the Ammonites, and they're going through the desert with their army and getting ready to engage in this battle. And because it takes so long, if you've ever been down by the Dead Sea, it is the hottest, driest, lowest desert in the world. And they run out of water, and armies used to take cattle with them. That was their canned food. And they have no grass, they have no water, the animals are dying. And they say, what do we do? And they said, you know, Elisha came with us on this expedition. Let's ask him. And Elisha, he does something interesting. He said, bring me a minstrel. So they get someone who could sing. And he brings, he comes before Elisha, and the Holy Spirit comes on the minstrel, and the minstrel begins to sing and says, make this valley full of ditches. And so they listen to what the minstrel said, and the kings have the soldiers all start digging these ditches, and they're not foxholes, but they dig these ditches there in the desert. And they went to sleep that night, and during the night they all filled up with water, and they all drank. And the enemy in the meantime sees that water from a distance, and the sun rising reflects on it. It's red. It looks like blood. And they said, oh, the kings of Israel and Judah all got mad and they fought, and that's blood out there on shimmering. And they went to attack them. They weren't prepared. And the Israelites and the people of Judah attacked the Edomites, Moabites, and Ammonites. And actually, they all kind of turned on each other. The Edomites, Moabites, and Ammonites turned on each other. They self-destructed. The Israelites just kind of came along and had to plunder them. So he performed a miracle, and it all happened with the water, and it all traces back again to Elisha. And that's talking about the living water that God gives us, and that's what gives us victory. Not only did they multiply water, they multiplied bread. 2 Kings chapter 8, verse 1. Now I'm jumping back. Not only did Elijah have a miracle of bread, you remember, with a woman? Elisha had a miracle, and it happens often during a time of famine. Was there a famine during the time of Elijah? Now there's a famine during the time of Elisha. He says, matter of fact, 2 Kings 8:1, a famine will come on the land for 7 years. You realize that during the ministry of Christ, there is 7 years where he works especially with the Jewish nation. 3.5 years in person, he dies. Then 3.5 years through the disciples, they just preach to the lost sheep of the house of Israel. Then Stephen is stoned. Then the gospel goes everywhere. That was the end of the 490-year prophecy. 7 years there. 3.5 years through Christ, 3.5 years through the apostles, then the gospel went to the Gentiles. And that was a time of famine because they were rejecting and resisting. And you have that there. During this time of famine, 2 Kings 4, jump to chapter 4, 2 Kings. A man came from Baal Shalisha and brought the man of God bread of the first fruits, 20 loaves of barley bread, newly ripened grain in his knapsack. And he said, give it to the people that they might eat. Now there's a whole town of people here. But his servant said, what? Shall I set 20 loaves before 100 men? He said, give it to the people that they might eat, for thus says the Lord, they will eat and they'll have some left over. So he set it before them, and they had some left over according to the word of the Lord. Now I'm reading from the Old Testament. Does that sound faintly familiar to a New Testament story to you? Was there not enough, but they got some barley loaves? Not enough loaves, but they took this ridiculously small amount of bread, and it was multiplied so that everybody was fed. Not only was everyone fed, there were leftovers. Were there leftovers with Jesus when he multiplied the bread also? We've seen this miracle at our central potlucks many times. Amen? Sometimes we haven't seen the miracle, and there wasn't much luck left in the pot when I got to it. But we have seen the miracle before also. Need to just pray better or something. Not only is there multiplying bread, there's multiplying oil. Now, what does that oil represent? Holy Spirit. You read there in 2 Kings chapter 4 about this woman. And she comes to Elisha. And we should bring our problems to Elisha. This is a great story. And she said, my husband died, and I have this debt I can't pay. And the creditor, he's basically, I'm paraphrasing, he's taken everything in the house. He's getting ready to take my two boys now as slaves because I can't pay my debt. And they could do that by the law back in Bible times. You couldn't just file chapter 11 or chapter 13. You couldn't pay your debts. They could take your children into servitude to be their slaves to work off the debt. She said, what am I going to do? And Elisha says, what do you have? Now, you notice one time the disciples came to Jesus and said, we need to send the people home because they're hungry and they have nothing to eat. Jesus said, you give them something to eat. We don't have anything. He said, what do you have? Well, we got five loaves. So Christ, like Elisha, says, look at the resources you have. Consecrate your resources to God and see if he doesn't bless what you have. Your personal gifts and talents, your finances, whatever you have, consecrate what you have to God, and he can work a miracle of multiplying it for his kingdom. So she says, well, all I've got in the house left on the shelf is this little vial of oil. Now, why did she save that for the last thing? Well, why would a mother save oil? Oil, and this is not Quaker State motor oil. This is talking about olive oil. It was edible. Oil was a basic commodity that you needed in the medicine chest. It was something you needed in the kitchen. They used it in the living room. Oil was used for healing, right? Don't we anoint with oil? Oil was used for food. It was incorporated in their bread. Oil was used for beauty. They would anoint with oil for your appearance. Oil was used for light. It burned the lamps. It would illuminate. Oil was used for heat. It burned the fire. She did not want her children to be sick. She wanted them to be beautiful. She wanted them to be illuminated. She wanted her children to be fed. She wanted them to be warm. See what I'm saying? And so this was so basic. Now, what does a woman represent symbolically? Should we have oil in our church for all those reasons? I'm not talking about in a cupboard somewhere. I'm talking about God's Spirit. So she says, all right, I'm going to consecrate what I have. And Elisha says to her, here's what I want you to do. Go through your community. Get your boys to borrow empty vessels. Any kind of vessel. Bring them into your house. And I just always picture these kids going up and down the streets in the neighborhood there, and they got their radio flyer wagon, and they're filling up the wagon with these vessels, and they're bringing them into the house, and they're stacking them all around the room, filling up this empty house with these vessels. And then Elisha says, shut the door, then pour the oil from this little vessel you've got into the empty vessels. So they do that, and they start pouring, and it just keeps on coming. It looks like a magician trick you've probably seen before, where it just keeps pouring and pouring and pouring. You're going, where's it coming from? If there's so much more coming out, how can that be? I remember when I was a kid, I had a little Barbie bottle. A baby bottle. It wasn't a Barbie bottle. It was a little baby bottle. You know, I didn't play with dolls. One of my friends had one. And you would tip it up, and it just would always kept bubbling up, and it seemed like it never stopped. How many of you know what I'm talking about? Did you see? And so you played with dolls too, right? And so they're pouring. It just keeps on coming. She said, well, that one's full. bring another one. They pour it and it fills up. That one's full. Bring another one. They bring it. And they're going around this room and they're filling up all these different vessels. What does that mean? This is really how a church grows. How much Holy Spirit do you have? Not much. I got a little bit. But do you have some? You invite your neighbors that don't have Christ are empty vessels. You bring them into your house. Bible says, God is the potter, we are the clay, we're the vessels. Right? You bring them into your house, and you have a Bible study, and you pour the little bit of oil you've got, and you know what? It'll multiply, and you'll have more for the next vessel, and the next vessel, and the next vessel, until pretty soon all the vessels are full. The miracle did not stop until there was nowhere else to pour it. God never runs out of the Holy Spirit. He runs out of people that are willing to receive the Holy Spirit. Because we're too full of other things. If you're full, you can't put anything in. So that oil kept coming as long as there was room. Do you make yourself available for God's Spirit? Or is your life too full of other things? And then she comes to Elisha. She says, now what do I do? He says, well, go sell the oil. Pay your debt. You and your sons will be free and live on the surplus. There was leftovers again. You know, I love this about Jesus. King David said, you anoint my head with oil, my cup runs over. What does running over mean? Surplus, leftovers. They had 12 baskets of extra bread after the miracles of Christ. Christ blesses us exceedingly abundantly above and beyond. There's an overflow. There's leftovers. That's good news, isn't there? You're not going to run out of God. You share him. He'll open the windows of heaven and pour out a blessing. You'll not have room enough. That means leftovers, right? That's the wonderful thing about the Lord. He blesses us. So he multiplies bread, a symbol for the Bible. Give us this day our daily bread. He uses salt. Jesus said, you're the salt of the earth. He multiplies oil, a symbol for the comforter, the Holy Spirit. And then he baptizes in Jordan. Now I'm not just talking about where Elijah crossed the Jordan with Elisha. But a leper came to Elisha. What was his name? Jesus quotes this story. Naaman, a Gentile. And Elisha sends his servant out and he says, you go wash in the Jordan River 7 times and you'll be clean. And he was mad. He didn't want to do that. It seemed too simple. Wash and be clean? He said, I can go back to the rivers of Damascus. This proud general with leprosy. What does leprosy represent? If the Jordan represents baptism, death, burial, and resurrection. In the Bible, leprosy represents sin. It was a deadly disease, a slow death, contagious disease, typically terminal, and it began by affecting the nerves and the extremities, so you lose your feeling. You know what sin does to you? At first, you're convicted by sin, but the more you stay in a life of sin, you lose your sense of conviction. That's when you're really getting near the final stages. You're sinning, and it doesn't bother you anymore. You have no desire to repent. Your heart becomes hard. It's like leprosy. So this proud general named Naaman, captain of all the forces in Syria, he comes to the prophet in Israel and he says, go wash in the Jordan 7 times. So I can go to all the rivers of Damascus are much clearer and cleaner than the waters of the Jordan. That was true. But God had said, you wash in the Jordan. Did he tell him how many times? If he had washed 5 times, would that have worked? Is God particular about numbers? When he told Joshua to march around the city of Jericho 7 times, did the walls fall down after 4 times? When God tells us to remember the 7th day, does he mean the 7th day, or do he say whatever day is convenient for you? God means what he says, and he expects us to obey what he says. That's why we're here on the day that God says that he's blessed, the 7th day. And so Naaman goes, finally his soldiers come to him and they say, look, if the prophet had asked you to do something difficult, you'd do it, right? Yeah. He said, why not wash and be clean? So he takes off his armor, he goes, and he dips down 7 times in the Jordan. And after he dips down the 6th time, he comes up after the 7th time. And his leprosy had evidently, he'd lost some of his digits. And it says his flesh was restored to him again, like the flesh of a little child. And I tell you, boy, I'd be rich if I could develop a real cream that would give women flesh like a little child again. They'd buy that. How many of you like the flesh of a little child again? Not too many men admit it, but you know. Can you imagine this? Here's this brave general. And after he washes in the Jordan the 7th time, he comes up And that his soldiers watching this are thinking, what a miracle. Praise the Lord, your leprosy's gone and your skin looks really nice. Can I touch it? Yeah, can you imagine that? General, can I stroke your cheek? I mean, what does that mean? You know, that's really what a Christian is. A Christian is a soldier with baby skin. Because you're born again and yet you're a soldier, right? And so, here you've got a picture of baptism. It happened in the Jordan River, which is where Jesus was baptized. Isn't that right? As a symbol for you and me. Oh, by the way, at the end of that story, Elisha is betrayed by a friend for silver. Naaman tries to pay for his healing. Elisha says no, but he's got a greedy servant named Gehazi who chases after him. He lies and he takes silver, and Gehazi ends up with the leprosy of Naaman because of his greed. Judas ends up hanging himself. Another place where there's a parallel between Elisha and Jesus. Elisha then captures an entire army. This is a great story. You've heard the story about chariots and horses of fire. It comes from this story where an army surrounds Elisha and his servant, this little town of Dothan. And Elisha prays, and God gives him the spirit, and he prays, and the whole army struck blind. So Elisha finds the lead horse, and he starts to walk towards the capital of Israel, Samaria. And he's leading this enemy army. And he leads them. They're all blinded. They don't know where they're going. And he leads this whole army inside the city. They're all confused or blinded or who knows what happened. And I can just picture the watchman on the wall. They say, there's an army approaching. And as they get closer, they say, and Elisha's waving his signal. He says, open the gate. It looks like they're surrendering. And he leads this whole army in. Any of you old timers remember the story of Sergeant York from World War I, who single-handedly, he got the Congressional Medal of Honor, captured 132 German soldiers by himself? Well, Elisha captured a whole army by himself. And then after he captures them, instead of killing them, the king of Israel says, shall we fire now? Give the word, ready, aim, fire. We'll completely wipe them out. And Elisha says, no, you've already captured them. He says, feed them and send them home. Show them mercy. Love them. Isn't that like Jesus? Love your enemies. Give food to those. Your enemy, if he's hungry, feed him. Thirsty, give him something to drink. Isn't that what Jesus taught? This is what Elisha did. He said, love your enemies. Don't retaliate. Another quick story. Do you realize that both Elijah and Elisha stayed with Gentile women and resurrected boys that died in an upper room? You get that? What a coincidence. How many people resurrected boys in the Old Testament? Two. Both Elijah and Elisha. Who do you think those boys represent? Matter of fact, not too many resurrections in the Old Testament, are there? Moses was probably raised by the Lord. The only other resurrections you've got is these two boys and one other I'm about to tell you about. That's a type of Christ. Resurrection in the upper room. New life in the upper room. Does Jesus pour out the Holy Spirit on the church in the upper room? Does Christ inaugurate the New Testament in the upper room with the bread and the wine? And in both cases, they are Gentile women's boys, letting us know that the New Testament church would not just stay with the Jews, but the New Testament church would also go beyond to the Gentiles. I think that's a wonderful example of that. And after Elisha resurrects this boy, the son of the Shunammite woman, says, he presents him to her and says, take up your son. Did Jesus resurrect a boy who was on his way to be buried? The son of a widow? Just like when Elijah resurrected that Canaanite woman's son, she was a widow. And then it says, he presented her to her. Jesus, after he raises the young man, he says, young man, I say to you, arise. He presented him to his mother. You know, one of the reasons that you recognize Jesus as the Messiah is by the multitude of miracles. You can read about that, John 7:31. It says, will the Christ do more miracles than this man? He's done more miracles than Elijah. Elisha did twice as many miracles as Jesus. And Elisha did twice as many miracles as Elijah. And Jesus has done even more miracles than Elisha. Will the Messiah do more miracles than this? So Christ is being told that, we're being told that Jesus is the one. Finally, dying encouragement. As Elisha's dying, he brings the king in. And he tells him, you can have victory. He says, open the window and fire the arrow. Have faith in victory. Strike the ground. He only strikes the ground 3 times. He should have struck more. He says, if you'd have more faith, you'd have more victory. Isn't that what Christ said? If we'd have more faith, more enthusiasm, more zeal, we'd have more victory. And then finally, even after Elisha dies, he dies and they bury him. Great prophet of God. It's interesting, Elijah, he goes to heaven in a fiery chariot. Elisha gets a double portion of Elijah's spirit, but he gets sick like everyone else gets old and dies. Long life of ministry and miracles. So even though you have a double portion of the Holy Spirit, doesn't mean you may not get sick physically. Amen? Even the Apostle Paul, filled with the Spirit, he got sick with something, a thorn that didn't go away. So friends, don't get discouraged in this life. We do get old, we do get sick. God can still give you a double portion of His Spirit. Amen? After he dies and he's buried, talk about being full of the Holy Spirit. This is an incredible story where they're about to conduct another funeral. Elisha's been buried. They're taking this man out to bury him. He's dead. You hope so. They're going to bury him, right? And they notice that there's a band of Moabite raiders that are roaming the country. And they say, oh man, we got to run for our lives, but we don't want to be disrespectful to the dead. What do? We can't stay out here and do this funeral. They're near the cemetery. They said, here's the grave of Elisha. It's got a top on it. If we move the stone aside, we can drop this body and it will come back later. So they move aside the stone. They drop in the body of their friend. When his body hits the bones of Elisha, he yells and he comes back to life. Boy, I tell you, Elisha was so spirit-filled that even after his death, he gives life. Now, if that's not a type of Christ, he's giving life through his death. This is what Jesus does for you and me. You and I, through the death of Christ, if you get a hold of that, if you touch that, it can infuse you with new life. This is the story of the gospel. Is it just my imagination, friends? Or can you see Christ through all these Old Testament stories? Jesus is here everywhere. And he wants you to recognize that this, in the volume of the book, Christ said, it is written of him. He's not just in the New Testament. He's all through the Old Testament. You search the scriptures, for in them you think you have everlasting life. These are they that testify of me. And beginning at Moses and all the prophets, Christ expounded unto them in all the scriptures. He said that New Testament wasn't even written yet. He expounded unto them in all the scriptures. This is all they had. The things concerning himself. I would like to have heard some of those sermons that Jesus gave, but I bet you that he talked about Moses and Joseph and David and Elijah and Elisha and how they are all types of Christ. And they're there to inspire you and me that we can have that spirit that they had. James tells us, Elijah was a man subject to the same passions as you and me. He struggled and wrestled with sin and temptation just like you do, just like I do. And yet he prayed and the heavens held their rain for 3.5 years. He prayed again and the rain came down. And that would lead me to think that you and I could pray for the rain to come down. I'm not just talking about the drought in California. I'm talking about the Holy Spirit, right? And that God will send the rain. The same God that heard the prayers of Elijah and Elisha will hear our prayers. Wonderful examples for you and me. Did Elijah have a son? He had an adopted son. That was Elisha. Why did Elisha ask for a double portion of Elijah's spirit? Was he being greedy? You know, the Bible says that you were to give your firstborn son a double portion. Elisha walked away from his earthly parents, his earthly inheritance. And he said, Elisha, I want the only inheritance you can give me. I want your spirit. So you really had a father-son relationship between Elijah and Elisha. That's why when he went to heaven, Elisha said, my father, the chariot of Israel and the horsemen thereof. And in Elisha and Elijah, you see the love of the father for the son and the son for the father. How willing was Elijah to give his spirit to Elisha? How willing is Jesus to give his spirit to you? How much should our Heavenly Father love us and that He gave His Son? Wonderful stories, wonderful lessons in this story.
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1: Here's a great passage from the book of Isaiah 28 and verse 20. Listen to this. For the bed is too short for a man to stretch out on, and the covering so narrow that he cannot wrap himself in it. Not too long ago, I suffered a very painful back injury that was persistent and just wouldn't go away. Eventually, at the prompting of my wife, I went to see a doctor because I was about to make a long overseas trip, and the thought of sitting on an airplane with all that excruciating pain for a couple of days, well, it was less than appealing. Now, the doctor was very helpful and ordered an MRI to see what was wrong with my back. But because I had left things so long, I had to leave the next morning on my flight, and I couldn't get to the MRI until I got back a couple of weeks later. So, to hold me over, the doctor gave me some pain pills, which I have to admit made the flight a little easier. The only problem with pills, though, is that they usually come with side effects, and these ones made my stomach really upset. So, it seems like I was faced with a choice: excruciating pain in my back, or a really uneasy, nauseous feeling in my stomach, and neither of them was a good solution. Now, pills weren't the only thing I found to help. At a sporting goods store, I found a back support that I could wrap around my middle, and in the short term, it really offered a lot of support and alleviated the pain. The only problem with the back support was that I discovered after a couple of days into my trip that I was allergic to the material, and it caused welts all over my body. So, again, I'm faced with a choice. Either put up with the horrible back pain or live with itchy welts all over my midsection. Now, at this point, I know that you might be wondering what any of this might have to do with the Bible verse of the day. It's really pretty simple. Man-made solutions always come up short. By applying our creativity and resourcefulness, we might come up with good solutions to human problems, but there's always going to be a catch. There's always something we didn't think of, like a good insecticide causing birth defects. One problem is solved, but at the same time you cause another problem. And that's sort of what this passage in Isaiah is talking about. Solving your own sin problem is kind of like sleeping in a bed that's just a little bit too short, or with a blanket that doesn't quite cover you. They're both a solution for a tired body, but they're not good solutions. Human solutions for human sin always come up short, and you're always going to find that you just can't make your conscience quiet with a homemade solution. The only way to still your conscience, the only way to ease your guilt, is to take your problem to the cross of Christ. The truth is, you just can't solve it by yourself because the problem's too big. If you really want rest, rest in God's forgiveness, rest in the cross of Christ, and not only will you sleep a little better at night, you're also going to find that it's just a better way to live.

It was on July the 22nd, 1984, that the rings around Neptune were discovered or confirmed. We all knew there were rings around Saturn, but Neptune's rings were harder to observe, much like the rings around Jupiter. There's a lot going on in our massive universe, created by a great creator God, who wants you to know that just as he holds planets in space and their rings, that same creative power is able to uphold you. Hebrews 1:3 says that God is upholding all things by the word of his power. All things. Planets, stars, trees, mountains, and you. You wonder how you're going to make it, do it, overcome it, stand fast in your faith. God has that covered. As a believer in the Creator, you have the privilege of relying on God to hold you up. Place yourself in his hands, and his power will work in your life today. John Bradshaw, It Is Written.

There's this really interesting passage found in John 9, verse 16. It says, "Therefore some of the Pharisees said, 'This man is not from God, because he does not keep the Sabbath.' Others said, 'How can a man who is a sinner do such miracles?' And there was a division among them." You know, I find it remarkable that people could be divided about Jesus. I mean, here was God's only Son, God in human flesh, and the human race just can't make up their minds about Him. And worse than that, there were people actually accusing Him of sin. Now, we know beyond the shadow of a doubt that Jesus never actually broke the commandments or committed any sin, because the Bible record is crystal clear that Jesus was blameless. In fact, Jesus said point blank in John 15, verse 10, that He always kept His Father's commandments, and He asked us to do the same thing. But back in Jesus' day, some of them called Him a sinner, which only goes to prove just how bad our human judgment can be. We might think we're thinking straight, and all the evidence in the world might seem to support our conclusions, but at the same time, human history clearly demonstrates that we're perfectly capable of being so self-confident and so self-assured that we end up condemning God Himself. And before we come to the conclusion that we'd never do this ourselves because we know so much about religion, we need to remember some of the parting words that Jesus gave His disciples in John chapter 16, where He warns them that those who persecute them as they work for the kingdom will think they're actually doing God a favor. You see, according to the Bible, when it comes to religion, sincerity's just not enough, because it's possible to be sincerely wrong. So, what does this mean for you and me? Well, it's pretty simple. The Bible says there is a way that seems right to a man, but the end of that path, that seems so right, actually leads to death. And that means we've got to have something that keeps our human judgment in check, some kind of guidepost we can use to guide our and check our decisions so we don't just think we're on the right path, we know we are. And of course, the question is, where in the world can you find an accurate set of checks and balances that keeps you on the straight and narrow? Well, the answer to that is found in that well-known verse in Psalm 119, verse 105. "Thy word is a lamp unto my feet and a light unto my path." It's in this old book that's been sitting on the shelf for years, the Bible, the Word of God. That's your guidepost. And taking the time each day to chart your course with a map drawn by God Himself, well, that's just a better way to live.

it seems that everybody about us says, tear that old lighthouse down. The big ships just don't pass this way anymore. So there's no use of it standing around. Then my mind goes back to that one dark, stormy night when just in time I saw the light. Yes, it was the light from that old lighthouse.

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1: Listen to this unusual verse found in Luke 16, verse 8. So the master commended the unjust steward because he had dealt shrewdly. For the sons of this world are more shrewd in their generation than the sons of light. You know, this has just got to be one of the most confusing stories in the whole Bible. A servant is caught cooking the books to his own advantage. And even though he gets fired for it, his employer still can't help but admire him for how shrewd he was. Now, in the world of big business, that might not be such an amazing story. But this comes from the lips of Jesus, and that's pretty incredible. So, what exactly is Jesus trying to say? Is it really okay to cheat your boss as long as you do a good job of it? Well, of course not. The God who told this story is the same God who gave us the commandments against lying, coveting, and stealing. And you'll notice that the unfaithful steward still gets fired, and Jesus still calls him unfaithful. This story is not a blanket endorsement of fraud. So then, what exactly is the point? Well, you find it in verse 8, the passage we read just a moment ago. The sons of this world, said Jesus, are more shrewd than the sons of light. In other words, your average human being is far more dedicated to the work of taking care of number one than most Christians are to the work that Jesus gave us. Worldly people can be exceptionally resourceful when it comes to creating new ways to get ahead in the world. But Christians aren't half as resourceful in their responsibilities to God. Just try to imagine what would happen if we tried to fill the pews of our churches with the same enthusiasm that we tried to fill our bank accounts. Think about what would happen if we were half as determined in our plans to win people to Christ as we were when it comes time to filling out our tax forms. What would happen if we were as jealous for God's house as we were for our jobs? Well, the answer's pretty clear. Jesus said at one point that his intention was to set the world on fire. Now, I'm paraphrasing that just a little bit, but that's basically what Jesus said, and he chose us to get that job done. This story isn't about condoning backroom deals or insider trading. Instead, it's a challenge to Christians to be good at what we do. Just like every other facet of life, God expects us to excel at the work of winning our neighbors to Christ. He expects us to excel at modeling the Christian lifestyle. He expects us to lead the pack in everything we do, of course, in an honest way, so that at the end of the day, an impressive monument has been raised to the honor and glory of God's name. So, let me ask you a good question. Have you been as shrewd for the kingdom as you have been for yourself? After all, it is a better way to live.

It was on July the 22nd, 1984, that the rings around Neptune were discovered or confirmed. We all knew there were rings around Saturn, but Neptune's rings were harder to observe, much like the rings around Jupiter. There's a lot going on in our massive universe, created by a great creator God, who wants you to know that just as he holds planets in space and their rings, that same creative power is able to uphold you. Hebrews 1:3 says that God is upholding all things by the word of his power. All things. Planets, stars, trees, mountains, and you. You wonder how you're going to make it, do it, overcome it, stand fast in your faith. God has that covered. As a believer in the Creator, you have the privilege of relying on God to hold you up. Place yourself in his hands, and his power will work in your life today. John Bradshaw, It Is Written.

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2: Welcome to American Indian Living. I'm Dr. David DeRose. With me today in the studio is Dr. Arvo Khanna. Dr. Khanna is joining us from Williamsburg, Virginia. He's a neurologist, a specialist in the brain and nervous system conditions. Arvo, it's great to have you with us in the studio today.
3: Thank you.
2: Arvo, for those individuals who may be tuning in today who have never had an encounter with a neurologist, can you give us just a sense of what type of patients you see, what kind of conditions you're typically addressing?
3: We usually see patients with disorders of the brain, such as Alzheimer's disease and other dementias, multiple sclerosis, headache, and various other disorders. And we deal with spinal disorders, such as pain, disc problems, disorders of the spinal cord, disorders of muscle, disorders of nerve.
2: So, Dr. Khanna, I know a lot of people in Indian country are dealing with issues that may predispose them to neurologic problems down the road. I guess one of the things that immediately comes to my mind is high blood pressure. Is high blood pressure really a serious contributor to things that you see in your office?
3: Yes, it is.
2: So what kind of conditions might someone, let's say someone's listening today and their blood pressure's running 200 over 120. Would you consider that of concern for their future neurological health?
3: I would be very concerned, and mostly in regard to the risk of stroke, such as a bleed in the brain.
2: So tell us a little bit about stroke. A lot of people have heard that term. They know of people that have had stroke. But I find as a physician, a lot of people aren't aware that there are different types of stroke. Can you kind of walk us through that and some of the causes then ultimately?
3: Stroke is maybe best exemplified by a stroke of lightning. You see something happen immediately. The symptoms are sudden, and they can be due to a blockage of an artery in the brain, such as you might usually see in 85% of patients causing acute or sudden loss of speech or loss of weakness on one side or numbness. And then they could also be due to a bleed in the brain, a rupture of a blood vessel instead of a blockage of a blood vessel. And this results in similar symptoms, but more often headache and sometimes a progressive and more often fatal course.
2: So the bleeding strokes are often more dangerous than the ones that are caused by blockage?
3: Right.
2: And why is that? Do we have any insight into it?
3: It's probably because many of the bleeds tend to progress, and they produce mass effect. They affect other structures of the brain, and that mass effect can produce a lot of damage in this skull we have, which isn't movable. And when you have no place for the brain tissue to go, it gets damaged severely and can cause death.
2: So basically, if someone has a ruptured blood vessel, bleeding into the brain, if you will, it's not like if it's happening on your hand, it can swell up. The brain, like you said, has no place to go. It's in that bony skull, isn't it?
3: That's correct. We have three things: brain, blood, and spinal fluid. And spinal fluid goes, then blood may decrease, but if you add blood to the system, then the brain has to move, and that can cause what we call herniation, or moving the brain to a different place, like outside the cranial compartment. And so it's a difficult situation if the blood is a large amount, but not so bad if it's a small amount and it stops.

0: over 120 or 180 over 110, but the medicines make me feel lousy, so I'm just putting up with the high blood pressure. I'm tough. I'm strong. I'm not worried about it.
1: Well, I tell them that the damage doesn't seem to be affected by how they feel. Mm. It occurs anyway, and many people don't have any knowledge of their symptoms being from high blood pressure. So high blood pressure is a silent killer, we say, and that is indeed often the case. So a blood vessel may get damage from high blood pressure by either thickening the wall, leading to blockage, or leading to rupture.
0: Hmm. And do we think that they rupture because they first start kind of ballooning out, or do we know why blood vessels rupture in people that have high blood pressure?
1: Well, there are small areas of outpouching of the wall of the blood vessel. That's true. But also the blood vessel becomes stiff, and it can become brittle, we think, which can also lead to rupture.
0: Okay. So you have, let's say you have a patient, maybe they've had a stroke in the past, and that's why they're seeing a neurologist. Most people with high blood pressure don't just walk into your office for that alone, do they?
1: No.
0: So they've got problems already. Maybe they had a stroke, and then you're seeing them. They had one of these hemorrhagic strokes, and they survived. What kind of things are you looking at as far as preventing future strokes?
1: I try to address all their cardiovascular risk factors because those are what cause stroke. And generally, we don't have hereditary disorders so much involved. And those cardiovascular risk factors usually include high blood pressure and diabetes and ischemic heart disease or a heart rhythm problem or other factors, maybe kidney disease causing high blood pressure. Mm-hmm. So there are various things that can be addressed, and also high cholesterol, which can affect the risk of stroke.
0: So the high cholesterol, is that pretty convincingly linked with stroke nowadays?
1: It is, but not as heavily as the other risk factors.
0: Uh-huh. And is it both types of stroke or just the blockage kind of stroke?
1: I think it is both kinds of stroke.
0: Uh-huh. So let's say John Smith comes into your office. He's had a recent stroke. You're going through all these risk factors with him and trying to help him address those?
1: Yes, I do.
0: So is this basically an approach where the only option is just taking a bunch more medications?
1: In a few cases where the patient is unwilling, yes, but almost everyone decides they want to do something to help themselves besides just taking medication.
0: Well, I mean, this is encouraging because in Indian country, I find people much more readily embrace things where they say, look, I can do this with my lifestyle. I can do this with my dietary choices. I mean, is that fair to say? Can they even change their diet and help decrease the risk of stroke?
1: Yes, they can.
0: Well, as a neurologist, what kind of dietary messages do you give if someone has had a stroke or maybe they've had a warning sign of a stroke? Maybe we can talk about that in a minute, but what instruction do you give as far as nutrition?
1: Well, I try to be sensitive to where they came from, but mm-hmm. I do tell them that what I tell them is more of an ideal than a necessity to carry out immediately. But I try to get them to see that working more toward a vegetarian diet and avoiding certain stimulants and other substances and avoiding cigarette smoking will dramatically reduce their risk of stroke as long as they take their blood pressure medicine as well or to control their diabetes with the appropriate medication. And I point out to those with ischemic stroke that when they take aspirin or Plavix, which are commonly used medications to prevent clots from forming, they are only reducing their risk of stroke by 20 to 30%, and the other 70% or so of the other risk reduction they can achieve is due to lifestyle and things they do themselves.
0: Okay, so someone who's thinking, look, I'm following all the doctor's advice, I'm taking all the medication that's prescribed, really, they're not lowering their risk of stroke as much as they could be if they got serious about the lifestyle message.
1: That's correct.
0: To me, the ironic thing, Dr. Khanna, is that it seems that many doctors in their busy practices, and maybe because of their, I don't know what to say, maybe their disappointment that they may have tried to educate patients. It doesn't seem to make

0: make a difference sometimes. A lot of times it seems that the patients that come through physician offices don't hear the lifestyle message that you're trying to communicate. Is that your experience as well?
1: Yes, it is. But I feel that because I don't make much of an impact in many cases through the medication I provide, it's my duty to at least tell them that that possibility of helping themselves exists. Because otherwise, I'm just like every other physician, and I feel that I can do better than that, even if I don't have a lot of time, because usually I can see them more than once and talk to them about these issues and ask them how their life is going, and even deal with stress alone if they're not willing to talk about anything else.
0: So basically, one thing on this list of things that people can change to decrease their risk of stroke, which is, at least from statistics I've seen, still in the top three causes of death in America, is basically to change their diet, eat more of those plant foods that many Native Americans had eaten for centuries before Europeans came here and often put them on reservations and started giving them these commodity foods that often were impoverished in the area of fruits and vegetables. Am I hearing the message right?
1: Yes, the diet is quite important.
0: So what other things are on the list as far as stroke prevention with choices an individual can make?
1: Well, regular physical exercise will help improve heart function and will lower blood pressure. It also helps mood, it helps decrease depression, and all these things that are stress-related can be helped by exercise as well. And I tell people whom I can't figure out anything to help them with, because they have it all together, which isn't too many, but if they find someone to help, someone to benefit, they will achieve stress reduction and they'll be less concerned about their own needs. I find that some people, even if they're not willing to change their diet or do more than take medication, they have stress problems in their lives. And we talk about how to deal with those. And then we work on other things. And I think eventually they come around to realize that this is a package. And the more things you do in the package to help yourself to improve, the better results you'll see.
0: So stress has a significant impact on increasing a risk of stroke?
1: Well, I'm saying through blood pressure, yes, and there are other ways too, because even the steroid cortisol type hormones that we produce do affect our blood pressure, and they affect sensitivity of the hormone insulin in diabetics. So there's quite a relationship there for some people.
0: So basically, if I want to decrease my risk of stroke optimally, in addition to things like diet and exercise, I'm actually going to want to try to address those things in my life that may be causing me stress or anxiety, because that's contributing to higher blood sugars, higher blood pressures, which in turn are increasing my stroke risk.
1: That's right.
0: So any other things that you think are real important for us to talk about in this first segment as we're speaking about stroke? We've just got a very short amount of time left.
1: Well, the first thing people need to understand about stroke is, what is it? Well, it's a life-threatening condition, but often there are mild symptoms that precede a large stroke or an important stroke that's disabling. And they need to understand that the technologies today have improved so that getting to the hospital as soon as possible gives them the most options for treatment and the best option for a good outcome.
0: So what kind of warning signs would alert someone to a problem with an impending stroke or an actual stroke?
1: Numbness or tingling, weakness of a hand, facial droop, slurred speech, trouble with vision suddenly, spinning, vertigo, and difficulty with balance.
0: Okay. We do have to come back to talk a little bit more about stroke, but Dr. Khanna, a specialist in neurology, has got a lot of information about important life-threatening and other diseases that even if they don't kill you, they can surely make your life miserable. You can prevent them or at least help many of these conditions. A lot more information coming up. Stay tuned for more on American Indian Living.
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9: 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Here again is Dr. DeRose.
0: Welcome back to American Indian Living. I'm Dr. David DeRose. With me today, Dr. Arvo Khanna. He is a specialist in neurology. He's based in Williamsburg, Virginia, and he's sharing with us some cutting-edge information on diseases of the brain and nervous system. We've been speaking especially about stroke in our first segment. We want to continue some of that discussion just because stroke is such a common problem. I doubt there's anyone listening today who does not have a friend, a relative, even themselves, someone else in their tribe who has had a stroke. The good news that Dr. Khanna is communicating is that strokes, at least what I hear you saying, Arvo, is they're potentially preventable. Is that right?
1: That's right.
0: So let's come back. We're speaking, as we had to step away for our break, about some things that should get our attention if we have numbness, if we have tingling, dizziness, vision problems. These things should alert us to the possibility of a stroke. And you are urging individuals who have those symptoms to get prompt medical attention. Can you kind of walk us through why that's so important? What can you do in the hospital that I couldn't just do at home?
1: Well, for every stroke, we have supportive care. We tend to give an intravenous infusion of fluids. We tend to make sure the blood sugar is in a good range. We avoid letting them have high fevers, and we monitor their heart rhythm and blood pressure. But when it comes to the acute treatment of stroke that is potentially life-saving or reduces the amount of damage they get from the stroke, the drug called tissue plasminogen activator, or TPA, the so-called clot-busting medicine, is important to receive if it's indicated because it helps improve the outcome substantially in a number of patients.
0: So that would be given in one of these strokes caused from a blockage, right? But it wouldn't be given in a bleeding stroke, would it?
1: You're correct.
0: Okay, so it's important to make a diagnosis and then, and the sooner you do that, the better the results are. Is that what the evidence is?
1: That's right. There's evidence that if you don't give that clot-busting medicine within 3 hours, the patients don't get any benefit, and in fact, they may have a higher risk of bleed. there is a window of time out to 4.5 hours, 4.5 hours now. But of course, we do that because it helps, but it's not optimal. We like the patients to get to the hospital as soon as possible so we can get a brain scan, see if it's a stroke likely due to a blockage or due to a rupture of a blood vessel, and then we can decide whether it's appropriate to give the medicine. We need to do it within an hour or two of symptoms.
0: Oh, okay. So basically, even though someone might get some help at 3 hours, you're saying the sooner the better.
1: That's right.
0: Okay, so what about someone who says, look, I've had these symptoms before. I woke up once, numb on my right side, or couldn't use my left leg, or part of my vision was gone, and then it came back over a few hours. I didn't go to the hospital. You know, I'm tough. Just kind of shook it off, drank plenty of water, whatever they did. Is that something that should be reassuring to them? Are they somehow different and they don't have to be as concerned as other people?
1: No, that's a common scenario, and it's often the case that patients who get minor strokes can feel basically the same as those who have a warning event where there's no blockage that stays. But whether it's a transient ischemic attack or a stroke-like episode or an actual minor stroke which causes a little bit of damage, the risk of recurrent stroke or having another event is much higher than it would be without having a previous event. So they need to pay attention and get to the hospital because the risk of stroke is the highest within the first couple of days. It decreases over a couple of weeks and is still higher within 3 to 6 months of an event like that than it would have been without the event.
0: So really, any type of neurological change, any type of change in sensation or motor function or vision should be taken very seriously.
1: That's right.
0: Even if it just goes away in an hour or two.
1: Even if it goes away in 10 minutes. In fact, most transient ischemic events that aren't an actual stroke but are a warning of a stroke or a blood vessel may have been temporarily blocked for a few minutes, they last only about 10 or 20 minutes and go away.
0: So I think some of our listeners, at least when I give lectures and I mention the term transient ischemic attack or TIA, a lot of people's hands go up that they've heard of this. I know as physicians we try to explain these things and using lay terms, and I've heard people call it a mini stroke, but that's really not an accurate description, is it?
1: In many cases it's not. But we can have an actual stroke or a stroke-like event look exactly the same, and the only way to tell the difference is with an MRI scan or a CT scan of the brain.
0: Okay, so, but either way, whatever it is, it's something that you need to get medical attention, and it can actually be life-saving or improve the long-term quality of your life.
1: That's correct.
0: I've heard different statistics about the likelihood of someone having a stroke returning to full function. Is there some rules of thumb? I mean, could someone just say, well, Dad had a stroke. Yeah, he was weak on one side for a while. Speech was slurred. But, you know, in several months, he was just fine. And I really don't like doctors. I mean, this guy's talking about sticking me with needles and giving me drugs. And I would just rather, you know, stay at home, just like Dad did. And he lived into his 90s. Is that a common scenario? Do most people fully recover from strokes?
1: No, many people don't fully recover from strokes. And the larger the stroke, the more likely they are to have a permanent neurologic deficit, meaning an impairment of their function. So it's important that they realize that the bigger the stroke or the more stroke-like events you have, the higher your risk of disability or death.
0: So let's kind of bring it back full circle. We started by talking about prevention of strokes or TIAs, these cerebrovascular events, these problems with blood supply to the brain. You told us about the importance of diet, getting back to a more plant-based diet, eating more fruits, grains, vegetables, nuts, seeds. You talked about regular physical exercise, stress management. Are there any other things we should put on the list before we move on to some other very important neurology topics like diabetic nerve problems?
1: Well, it's important that the patient see a physician for any stroke-like event because we always, as neurologists, we think of stroke as a syndrome, not a disease, we have to find the cause of the stroke, the cause of the syndrome. So sometimes they're not lifestyle related. Sometimes they're related to something easily fixable. Maybe there's a hole in the heart that needs to be fixed. Maybe there's a heart rhythm problem that predisposes them to getting clots sent to the brain and they need to be on blood thinners.
0: Mm-hmm.
1: All these things can make a huge difference in their risk of having another event. And unfortunately, if patients don't get regular medical care, sometimes their first event is their last event.
0: Mm.
1: Causes death or a severe disability. That's not usually the case, but it can be at times. So they need to not depend on their own judgment, but see a physician to see if there's something easily correctable.
0: You know, you mentioned the aspect of clots several times, and I guess we've kind of glossed over that. I haven't asked you about this, but I think of the many patients I've seen over the years who have this condition called atrial fibrillation. And this often puts the patient in kind of an interesting scenario, because I sometimes see people and they say, well, I'm on these powerful blood-thinning drugs like warfarin or Coumadin, and I'm getting all these bruises. Sometimes I've seen people who've had bleeding episodes with these drugs, and they say, well, I mean, so I've got this heart rhythm problem. Can't I just stop this? Because, you know, look at my arms. I mean, they're all bruised up, and this is really, really inconvenient. As a neurologist, can you tell us a little bit about this heart condition, atrial fibrillation, and how important it is to be on some type of blood-thinning medication?
1: Well, you can reduce the risk of stroke with the standard antiplatelet medications, the things that make platelets less sticky, by maybe 20% or so. And in atrial fibrillation, that reduction is about the same. But when you use Coumadin or other oral pills for thinning the blood, you can reduce the risk of stroke more like 60% or more.
0: Mm-hmm.
1: So it's at least 3 times better in many cases. And that would seem to be worth it to most people. And you can usually convince people that that's okay. And also, now that we have these other oral medications that don't require the monitoring that Coumadin does, some patients will go for that. And I believe even though they're expensive now, they'll be cheaper later. And we'll have a better list of medications we can offer to patients to help reduce their risk of stroke from this heart rhythm problem called atrial fibrillation.
0: What about this medication? Is it called Pradaxa? Is that one of the ones that you're talking about?
1: Yes.
0: And what's your experience with that? Is that a reasonable alternative to the warfarin?
1: Well, it is shown to be just as effective as warfarin or Coumadin in reducing the risk of recurrent stroke. But the bleeding risk is also not a lot different.
0: Mm-hmm.
1: So it is easier to take, but if they stop taking it, their blood thinning normalizes soon. And they also don't have to monitor their diet so much, so that's mm-hmm. desirable for some people.
0: Okay. Dr. Arvo Khanna, he's a specialist in neurology. We've been speaking mostly about stroke, but when we come back on our list is diabetic complications. If you've got nerve problems from diabetes, Dr. Khanna has some excellent insights that you don't want to miss, and other topics dealing with your brain and nervous system health. Stay tuned for more. We'll be back.
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0: Welcome back to American Indian Living. Dr. David DeRose with Dr. Arvo Khanna, neurology specialist from Williamsburg, Virginia. Dr. Khanna is walking us through things that you can do to decrease your risk of a stroke and other neurologic problems. Dr. Khanna, when we stepped away, we were speaking about medications and their role in preventing problems from this quivering condition of the upper chamber of the heart that we call atrial fibrillation. And usually the way we explain that to patients is if that chamber is not beating in a concerted fashion, clots can form there. Is that really an accurate description of what happens?
1: Sure. That heart chamber is just wiggling rather than actually pumping blood, and it allows a little bit of stagnation of blood, just enough to form tiny clots that can travel.
0: Mm-hmm. And then when those clots travel, one of the places they can go is to the brain.
1: Yes, because the first blood vessels that come off the aorta, which is the big vessel that comes out of the heart, are the vessels that go to the brain.
0: Now, I know the this is not something that we like did a lot of study before doing this interview, but I've never seen even any statistics that I can recall as far as the likelihood of having a stroke as compared to having these clots go somewhere else in the body. Is that a study or a figure that you've ever seen?
1: I don't know that number, but we do know that atrial fibrillation tends to increase the risk of stroke just by itself, without any other risk factors, by about 5 times more than the general population.
0: Really? So if someone's got atrial fibrillation, they've increased their risk of stroke 5-fold?
1: Now, those numbers are typically more for the elderly mm-hmm. than for a younger person mm-hmm. with no other medical problems.
0: Okay. So is the only thing I should be doing if I have atrial fibrillation being conscientious about taking medication to thin my blood, or is there anything else a person can do lifestyle-wise?
1: Well, I don't know of anything specific that affects that rhythm disorder itself. It can occur in those with a good lifestyle, but mm-hmm. it's often associated with ischemic heart disease, and you may see it after bypass surgery often, even transiently. And ischemic heart disease means the coronary arteries have blockages. And so it does tend to go along with lifestyle-related diseases.
0: Mm-hmm. So what we're saying is prevention is probably better than treatment when it comes to atrial fibrillation.
1: That's right. But, of course, some people can't help with it. They get the disorder. They just need to be aware of its implications, what it can do to them.
0: Mm-hmm. Anything else on the subject of stroke before we move on and talk about diabetic nerve problems?
1: Well, it's important for people to know that the technologies for stroke treatment have improved. In regard to acute stroke treatment, there are certain therapies that can be done if you go to a hospital and get transferred quickly to a stroke center where a radiologist or a neurosurgeon can put a catheter in the groin, just like for a heart catheterization, to look at the blood vessels in the heart. Well, now they can look at the blood vessels in the brain fairly quickly, decide whether to put in a little device to take out the clot or put in a balloon to dilate the vessel to normal, and then put in a stent, which is like a little cylinder to keep the vessel open. And additionally, they can put the clot-busting medicine directly into the artery that has the blockage. So all these things can be done, potentially, besides just giving the intravenous clot-busting medicine, and they tend to be more effective. Unfortunately, they're higher risk, and although they're available, a study recently came out this last year that showed that they were not quite as beneficial as we hoped compared to medical therapy. So we use them when we have to, but we don't use them preferentially compared to medical therapies and lifestyle changes. And so I think you could give an example that aspirin and Plavix are just as effective as some of these fancy interventional procedures in reducing the risk of stroke in an artery that's severely blocked.
0: So basically, if someone's already had an episode where they're basically had a stroke or one of these TIAs, then they may face this question. Let's say they have an ultrasound of their carotid arteries, those arteries, main arteries in the neck, and they're largely blocked. Are you saying that cleaning those out may not be any better than just taking some of these blood-thinning medications?
1: No, I need to clarify. You're right. The neck arteries are a different set of research studies, and cleaning out an artery in the neck that is blocked is beneficial in reducing stroke substantially.
0: Mm-hmm.
1: But the arteries in the head do not have that same benefit from those interventional procedures that are done by catheter. We don't open up the skull usually. We just use a catheter to get to the area of blockage.
0: Mm-hmm.
1: But the ones in the neck at the carotid artery are importantly treated with surgery often.
0: One of the questions that often comes up about this while we're speaking about circulation in the neck and, of course, ultimately circulation of the brain, it seems like nowadays, if someone is in Indian country, they may not necessarily have this on their reservation if they're reservation-based, but in urban areas, I know a lot of times these big companies do these screening events, and you'll have some reduced rate. They'll do screening of the carotids and the abdominal aorta, and people pay some type of reduced price for this. And someone will come, and they'll say, look, I had my arteries in my neck studied, and they're 60% blocked. And they may not, I don't know that they get much medical counseling in those contexts, so they end up seeing a primary care doctor, or maybe their Indian Health Service doctor, or tribal health clinic doctor. And the question then comes up, well, when do you get concerned? How much blockage should be a concern, and is it just blockage alone, or do they have to have symptoms of impaired blood supply to the brain? Do you have a thought on that, Dr. Khanna?
1: Well, typically, there is no benefit from operating on an artery that's less than 50% blocked, and okay. Most of the time, 70% blockage is what's required to see a change in stroke risk or survival with surgery versus medical therapy. But if it's approaching 70%, the patient needs to pay attention because the risk of stroke substantially increases over the ensuing few years.
0: Mm-hmm. And what do you think about some of the individuals talking and writing, doing research about reversing blockages in arteries? I know this has been studied, of course, with the heart arteries. Do we have any hope that if someone, let's say they have a 50% or maybe a 40% blockage in their carotid arteries, and the question comes, can I slow the progression of this blockage? Can I reverse it some with just changing my lifestyle? How do you as a neurologist feel about that question?
1: I think we can slow the process substantially. I don't think there's as much literature about reversing cerebral or brain artery disease, but I think the arteries in the neck are more similar to the carotid arteries, and there's some data to show that lifestyle makes a difference.
0: Mm-hmm.
1: And it's certainly sensible to have lifestyle interventions that affect the stroke risk factors as well, like high blood pressure and diabetes, even if you don't just have, unless you just have isolated hardening the artery in the neck, you can always use other statistics besides the ones directly related to the carotid to show that those lifestyle interventions are helpful.
0: Very good. Well, we do want to move on to diabetes. I know a lot of folks in Indian country, as well as those who tune in who don't have Native American roots, are dealing with diabetes. And from statistics I've seen, what is it? It's something like 3/4 of people with diabetes end up with diabetic nerve problems. Does that sound right in your experience?
1: A large percentage, but not all of those are symptomatic.
0: Mm-hmm. So tell us, what does diabetic neuropathy look like? I mean, maybe first of all, just tell us what neuropathy means.
1: Neuropathy simply means nerve damage.
0: Uh-huh.
1: And in the diabetic, it implies there's been a problem mainly related to blood flow.
0: Okay.
1: And the damage that occurs from consistent high sugars.
0: Mm-hmm.
1: But it typically simply means damage that leads to either a doctor discovering there's loss of sensation or damage that leads to symptoms, which the patient feels, but the doctor may or may not see evidence of. And so numbness and tingling are usually the symptoms that occur first, and most nerve damage occurs in the longest nerves, which are the ones to the lower limbs, the lower extremities, and so the toes and feet are affected before anything else.
0: Uh-huh. So do we know why? So are you saying the very longest nerve fibers tend to be affected first?
1: Yes, because the nerve cell body, which is near the spinal cord, has to send the information, and it has to send the nutrition to the farthest lengths of the nerve, just like a general has to know what's going on in the front lines. And the further away he is from the front lines, the less he knows about what's going on, the less well the army does, the war. So the nerve, when it loses the ability to send and receive information from its farthest point, that farthest point suffers, the nerve cell.
0: So basically, if I have diabetes and I'm going to get diabetic neuropathy, the most common scenario would be that I would start feeling numbness in the tips of my toes?
1: Right, or the soles of the feet.
0: Uh-huh. And then it can gradually work its way up my leg? Is that typically what happens?
1: Yes. The smallest nerves are affected, the ones that affect the skin that you can't see. And you can only see that with a skin biopsy, that there's a dying back. There's a shortening of those little nerves that go to the skin. And this is often associated with this, what's called a painful neuropathy that's from small fibers. The larger fibers, when they are affected, probably from the ankle down, can be measured with an electrical study, which shows they're damaged and confirms the patient's symptoms. And also can be abnormal when the patient has no symptoms. It's not really clear why some patients have symptoms and others don't. But we do know that whether we find an abnormality by examination of the patient or whether the patient tells us there are symptoms, finding that damage is what's most important in a specific disease-related neuropathy like diabetic neuropathy.
0: So you're saying, Dr. Khanna, that if someone has problems with their nerves, they're having numbness, tingling, maybe burning, other symptoms related to diabetes, if you actually do a biopsy, actually take use that with a needle, I don't know how you would do such a biopsy.
1: A skin biopsy can be done usually in 3 locations of the lower extremity, and they can see with a special stain how far the nerves go toward the skin.
0: And they actually see the nerve fiber not going as far to the skin as it should?
1: Right, and there's also a decrease in density or number of the fibers. And so these help make a diagnosis of small fiber neuropathy. And then, of course, they can biopsy a nerve as well. But that's usually not done. What's usually done is electrical studies and examination of the patient. And so the diagnosis steers it. The diagnosis is made by the physician who specializes in these disorders, but he then looks for treatable causes. That's the point. And diabetes is probably the most common treatable cause in Western societies today.
0: Well, we've got to talk more about diabetic neuropathy because In my practice, like yours, I've seen people with significant improvement in these nerve problems, and we want to try to sort out what can help people improve, what causes them to get worse. We want to talk more with Dr. Arvo Khanna. I'm glad he's not going away. Stay tuned for our final segment. We'll be back in a minute. I'm Dr. DeRose.
2: 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That's 1-800-775-4673. We'll be right back after this.
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0: Welcome back to our final segment of today's edition of American Indian Living. Dr. David DeRose with Dr. Arvo Khanna. Dr. Khanna, a specialist in neurology. Arvo, we've been talking about diabetic neuropathy, this nerve condition that occurs in diabetes. And as we went into the break, I was sharing a little bit about my experience, and I know you have told me, too, that you know of people with these nerve-damaged conditions, if you will, who have actually improved. Do we have any insight into how someone with diabetes might be able to improve their nerves?
1: Well, we don't know exactly, but we think that blood flow is an important factor there, and the environment of the nerves also having a high glucose causes changes in the chemistry of the way the nerve works, so that if you improve that sugar level, the nerve works better.
0: So you're saying if someone has diabetes and they have this diabetic neuropathy, this nerve disease, that if they just get their blood sugar under better control, that is going to tend to help their neuropathy?
1: Yes, and that's important early on.
0: Mm-hmm.
1: If you wait too long in the disease process, whether your blood sugar is doing well or not, you may have these nerve complications. And we don't know why that is. They can occur in other locations, like in the nerves in the pelvis or the nerves in the shoulder, or the nerves at the wrist, for example.
0: Mm-hmm.
1: But in general, if you treat the problem early, you get very good results with lifestyle changes.
0: So lifestyle changes, solely those focused on improving blood sugar, or are there any other things that you would instruct a patient on to try to help with their diabetic nerve problems.
1: Well, any other disease that's related to cardiovascular risk is important to treat, because when you're dealing with the small blood vessels as the issue and keeping the nerves healthy, then those blood vessels are affected by high blood pressure and high cholesterol and things like that, and especially smoking, which you wouldn't properly be addressing the diabetic neuropathy if you didn't address those as well.
0: So basically, if I have diabetes and I start having nerve problems, and I'm not just using tobacco ceremonially, but I'm smoking a pack or whatever a day or more, I need to be thinking about stopping smoking.
1: That's correct.
0: You know, we didn't mention that with stroke earlier in the show. Is there a connection there too?
1: Yes, stroke has to do with smoking quite closely. And if you look at the large vessels which get blocked, such as the carotid artery, or the small vessels that you can't see that are microscopic, smoking is important for all those issues of hardening of the artery, and it's important that it be stopped. That's one thing you can't improve. You just have to stop. Mm-hmm. And the good news is that within days to weeks, avoiding the tobacco will improve the blood vessel flow. And then over time, you can start to reverse the process, or at least slow the process of hardening the arteries with abstinence or avoidance of tobacco products.
0: So we're looking at our lifestyle. We're seeing that this can affect not only our stroke risk, can affect our risk of diabetic complications. As a neurologist, though, when you opened up the show and I asked you the kind of things that you dealt with, you did mention diabetic neuropathy. We did speak about stroke in detail, but you mentioned other conditions as well. We don't have a lot of time remaining in the show, but tell us, are there some other neurologic conditions, things that come into your office where you just say, I wish people knew about this condition and knew what could be done for it or to prevent it? Are there some things that come to mind, Dr. Khanna?
1: Well, obesity is a very common problem today, and many patients aren't aware that disorders of breathing that occur during sleep and lead to low oxygen can increase the risk of stroke or heart attack or high blood pressure. So sleep disorders need to be considered and treated when possible. Another issue is headache. If patients have severe headaches, sometimes they do have a risk of stroke because they may have an underlying aneurysm or a ballooning out of a blood vessel. So that's an important reason to see the doctor if you have severe headaches, to make sure you don't have a serious disorder. Fortunately, most people don't have an aneurysm, or at least one of an important size. There are other disorders that need to be considered, but one is memory loss and Alzheimer's disease. We know that people who don't use their brains well or use a lot of stimulants or use tobacco or don't sleep well and don't exercise have a higher risk of getting dementia. And there is a cardiovascular component, you might say, to the risk of Alzheimer's and not just heredity.
0: So what you're saying is if there's in my family, in my tribe, my community, whatever, I'm concerned about dementia, losing my mental faculties, you're telling me if I exercise, if I use my brain, perhaps listening to stimulating, mentally engaging radio shows like American Indian Living, this is going to decrease my risk of stroke, not only stroke, but also Alzheimer's?
1: Yes, it's a good principle to remember, even with the brain, not just muscles, use it or lose it.
0: Okay. MS, multiple sclerosis. It seems like as we get further south in Indian country, we don't see it as much. Is that true of the general population, that we actually see it more as we get further from the equator?
1: We see it more as we get further from the equator where the sunshine is. And we've discovered that vitamin D has a pretty significant relationship with multiple sclerosis risk. We haven't really resolved the infection question, which was another issue regarding latitude of the Earth versus risk of MS. But we know that there is something we can treat called vitamin D deficiency. And although it is more common away from the equator in the northern latitudes, it's also true that as we've westernized our society, we've moved more to the cities, we're indoors more. Mm-hmm. Lots of people, even those who live in hot climates, have a risk of multiple sclerosis that may be higher simply because of vitamin D deficiency, meaning lack of sun exposure. Mm-hmm. We've conditioned the general public to avoid sunshine as a general rule and use sunscreen, and we've created part of the problem ourselves as physicians. Mm. But we need to teach people moderation, but also teach them that the sun is generally good for them, and if they can't get sunshine for some medical reason like cancer or hypersensitivity or medications that prevent sunshine exposure that is safe, then they need to take vitamin D.
0: So let me see if I have this straight as far as the connection with MS, and maybe we should just, before we go too far, let people know what that looks like. What is MS?
1: Multiple sclerosis is kind of a interesting inflammatory disorder that we kind of call an autoimmune disorder that is causing inflammation in the brain, where the immune system of the person attacks the central nervous system, either the brain or the spinal cord. Mm-hmm. It doesn't affect the muscles or the nerves directly, but it does cause the cells that produce the insulation around the wiring of the brain to get damaged. Mm-hmm. And they produce symptoms that way by slowing conduction of nerve impulses. And this can produce just about any symptom, whether memory loss or numbness or tingling or weakness or clumsiness or loss of vision. But the most common would be acute weakness, numbness, tingling, or visual disturbance in mm-hmm. one eye. And so this can be diagnosed by a doctor. We always need an imaging study. Okay. And sometimes we need spinal fluid and some electrical studies to measure the optic nerve, the nerve to the eye. Mm-hmm. And we can see from an examination and history and the imaging studies whether the patient has multiple sclerosis most likely. Now, multiple means multiple lesions, mm-hmm. and sclerosis means or scarring or hardening. And so these abnormalities progressively continue over time, sometimes without any symptoms, and then produce permanent neurologic damage. Mm. And so that's why the diagnosis is important to make.
0: And can giving someone more vitamin D slow the process of MS, or is it more if you were low early in life that it predisposes you later on?
1: It can slow the process of MS to some degree and decrease its risk of getting the disease and also the exacerbation rate.
0: Dr. Khanna, you've given us a lot of great information. I know you're a wealth of information. You've got a lot of great experience with neurology, but I'm excited. You've told us that we can help things like stroke, dementia, multiple sclerosis, diabetic neuropathy by lifestyle alone, in addition to appropriate medical care and treatment. Any final comments as we close out today's show?
1: Well, I think it's important for the patient to remember that he can take charge of many of the things in his own medical care and work with his physician to have success.
0: Thank you, Dr. Khanna. Great information. Hopefully you take it to heart, and it can make a difference in your life, in your family, in your community. For all of us at American Indian Living, I'm Dr. DeRose, wishing you the very best of health.

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1: Here's a great passage for life found in Matthew 10, beginning in verse 24. The Bible says, "A disciple is not above his teacher, nor a servant above his master. It is enough for a disciple that he be like his teacher and a servant like his master. If they have called the master of the house Beelzebub, how much more will they call those of his household?" I find it interesting that in recent years, Jesus has become something of an icon for the self-help movement in North America. We've been assured from time to time that Christianity is something of a fast track to prosperity and worldly success. But it's hard to reconcile that picture with the words of Jesus found in Matthew chapter 10. At this point in Jesus' ministry, he's actually been accused of working for the devil, and the religious authorities can't stand him. And it's at this point that Jesus says something important to his disciples, beginning in verse 17. Here's what it says. "But beware of men, for they will deliver you up to councils and scourge you in their synagogues." So, what's the message? Following Jesus is going to be rough at times. You see, there's a good reason the followers of Christ are called disciples. It's because following Jesus is a discipline. It's not the easy path. And just in case we think that the world is going to like us any more than they like Jesus, he underlines something really important. A student is not above the teacher, and a servant is not above the master. If they actually said that the Son of God is a devil, then we've got to expect that we're going to be wide open to the same kind of treatment. Now, that's not to say that we should go looking for hardship as proof that we're on the right track, the way that some people revel in persecution. But it does remind us that this world ultimately is not our home. And that's where the good news kicks in. Even though Jesus' life was tough, he becomes heir of the kingdom of God. And when we follow Jesus, we get the whole ball of wax. We follow him in his suffering, but we also follow him into his eternal inheritance. Just listen to Romans chapter 8, beginning in verse 16, where the Bible says this: "The Spirit himself bears witness with our spirit that we are the children of God. And if children, then heirs, heirs of God and joint heirs with Christ. If indeed we suffer with him, that we may be also glorified together." Now, that's good news. And it means that whatever petty inconveniences we suffer while passing through this life are going to seem well worth it when we step into our kingdom. One of my favorite Christian writers pictures us safe in the kingdom of heaven at last, saying heaven was cheap enough. And wouldn't you say that no

It was on July the 22nd, 1984, that the rings around Neptune were discovered or confirmed. We all knew there were rings around Saturn, but Neptune's rings were harder to observe, much like the rings around Jupiter. There's a lot going on in our massive universe, created by a great creator God, who wants you to know that just as he holds planets in space and their rings, that same creative power is able to uphold you. Hebrews 1:3 says that God is upholding all things by the word of his power. All things. Planets, stars, trees, mountains, and you. You wonder how you're going to make it, do it, overcome it, stand fast in your faith. God has that covered. As a believer in the Creator, you have the privilege of relying on God to hold you up. Place yourself in his hands, and his power will work in your life today. John Bradshaw, It Is Written.

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You see, I really have no selfish motive in mind. I just came to thank you, Lord, for all the other times.

0: Dinner will be ready shortly, Peter. 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
1: Well, I am hungry, Simon, but do not worry. Man does not live by bread alone. So, while I'm waiting, I shall go up to the housetop and partake of the bread that proceedeth from heaven.
0: I'll call you when it's ready.
1: A beautiful city, Joppa. The waves, with white caps dashing against the rocky shore. The beautiful green valley floor dotted with the gay colors of multi-hued flowers. But the people, made in the image and likeness of God himself. Would that every heart would be transformed into the likeness of the heart of Jesus the Savior. If my countrymen would only listen and let me show them, from the scriptures, the prophecies relating to the sufferings and death of Jesus of Nazareth, showing them the direct relationship between that and their own salvation. O Lord God of mercy and justice, love and compassion, thou knowest the minds and hearts of all my countrymen out there in the great city of Joppa. Thou knowest how I hunger for their salvation. Jesus suffered and died. He redeemed this sinful earth from the dominion of Lucifer, that these people of Joppa, people in all parts
2: Suddenly,
1: of the world, may accept...
2: Peter fell into a trance.
3: Peter! Look heavenward!
1: Heaven is opening. A vessel appearing as it were a great sheet knit at the four corners is being let down to earth.
3: What seest thou in the sheet, Peter?
1: All manner of four-footed beasts of the earth, and creeping things, and fowls of the air.
3: Rise, Peter! Kill